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1: Nick Cave and the Bad Seeds back there. The title track from the album Ghosteen came out in 2019. A heartbreaking song when you know the story behind it. That album written in the aftermath of Nick Cave's 15-year-old son Arthur dying after he fell from the Ovingdean Gap near Brighton, England. Grateful Dead back there before that. China Cat Sunflower into I Know You Rider from June 26, 1974. Providence, Rhode Island, the Providence Civic Center. Little Zappa back there from Bongo Fury, an album where he got back together with his teenage buddy, Captain Beefheart. They'd had a bit of a falling out, but they got back together, and Beefheart did a short tour with Frank Zappa. And that was captured on the album Bongo Fury. You heard Deborah Cadabra from that album. And we started that set with Glenn Hansard, Shadows and Light, from an album from Mojo Magazine. They come out with a new CD each month if you get the magazine. That was from Mojo Presents You Turn Me On, I'm a Radio. Name of a Joni Mitchell song, thus it was covers of Joni Mitchell. So, how you doing? I'm Tony Jordan. This is Handful of Brains. Thanks for joining us tonight here on WRIRLP, your community radio station. We're here every Tuesday night from 7 to 9 p.m. playing an eclectic mix of music for you. Let's pick things up a lot. This is Dropkick Murphys and Haywire doing Citizen Ice on WRIR. Oops. That is not Citizen Ice. Hang on. All right, let's try this again. This is Dropkick Murphys and Haywire doing Citizen Ice on WRIR.

That's Joel's pick of the week, and that's brand new from Sunvolt, the new Lowdown from their new album, Sound Signal Serenades. The Honey Drippers before that, from 1973, Impeach the President. Fred Tackett and Scott Sherrard back there doing a Little Feat song, which is appropriate because they're in Little Feet, and they'll be out at Innsbruck on a Friday night, hoping to go to that show. That was Roll 'Em Easy. They've got a new album out called Honest Men. And that's on there. And we started that set with Dropkick Murphys and Haywire doing Citizen Ice. I'm Tony Jordan. How you doing? This is Handful of Brains. We're here every Tuesday night from 7 to 9 p.m. playing an eclectic mix of music for you. Thanks for joining me tonight. 9 o'clock tonight, it'll be Kaleidoscope Soul, hosted by David Rogers, the best of soul from the Quiet Storm to the modern day. That's Kaleidoscope Soul tonight from 9 to 11. At 11 o'clock, I believe it'll be Punk's Not Dead tonight. Punk from yesterday and today. That's 11 p.m. tonight to 1 a.m. And then at 1 a.m., it's our encore airing of Frequency, where the underground meets the airwaves. House, drum and bass, breakbeats, and more since 2005. Frequency on tonight from 1 a.m. to 3 a.m. You can also catch it in its regular time, Saturday nights from 9 p.m. to 11 p.m. You can always go to WRIR.org, check out some of the shows there, listen to them at your leisure on the archive. Up next, from Goose's new album, Big Modern, it's a song called Torero on WRIR. A lot of R's in there.

It doesn't get much funkier than the Meters. Africa from 1973's Sissy Strut album. You're hearing Sissy Strut behind me right now. They are doing a New Year's Eve show. They've gotten back together for a few shows recently. They're playing New Year's Eve down in New Orleans. I wish I could go to that one. A lot of the New Year's Eve shows starting to get announced. Hopefully we'll get something good here in Richmond. That's pretty much the only thing that gets me out on New Year's Eve now is if there's a good band playing. So we shall see. Hopefully something at the National. Allman Brothers Band back there with the classic Midnight Rider. And we started with Goose Torero from their new album, Big Modern. I'm Tony Jordan. This is Handful of Brains. Thanks for joining me tonight here on WRIR. We'll be back next Tuesday night from 7 to 9 p.m. playing an eclectic mix of music for you. Every day we interact with people around us, and whether it's the common cold, flu, or the latest variant of COVID, there are simple steps we can take to reduce the chance of spreading airborne illness. Avoid close contact with people who are sick. Avoid touching your eyes, nose, or mouth. 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You don't want to wait for someone to issue a mandate. 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Reading that one because I caught the flu late last week, and man, it was no fun at all. So be careful. It's out there. Go get your flu shots. I had to wear a mask as I went to patient first and then the Kroger to get my prescription. That was the first time I'd worn one in a while, and it just brought back so many bad memories. So stay healthy out there, everybody. David's coming up next with Kaleidoscope Soul. Stick around for that. I'll see you next week. This is Gap Dream, Snow Your Mind, from the 2013 album Shine Your Light on WRIR.

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give me something, would you, would you? Like I'm only 20 something, would you, would you? I'm way too young to feel this numb, yeah. Would you, would you?

only 20-something. Would you? 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Would you?

0: pressure on yourself, but I don't think it's too much that you can't handle. It's just a matter of focusing on what you gotta do, and sometimes, you know, you just have to just relax and go with the flow. Things always have a way of working out, man. Just focus on what you gotta do. And you know what I always say, to get something you never had, you have to do something you never did. You have to take time to live. Tomorrow's not promised to anybody.
1: 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This is Dave, and this is Kaleidoscope Soul Radio, bringing you old soul, new soul, and everything in between. That last track was Doctor My Eyes by Kamari. Before that, we had Feel by Sonder. Before that, we had 4422 by Drake and Sampha. And I started the show off with I Can See by Mac Miller. Coming up, we have Yves Tumor, Blood Orange, Men I Trust. Right now, this is The Cleaners from Venus with Only a Shadow.

0: What's up, y'all? This is Dave, and this is Kaleidoscope Soul Radio on WRIR LP 97.3 FM Richmond. That last track was Serenade of Water by Men I Trust. Before that, we had Blood Orange with Mind Loaded. Before that, we had Kerosene by Yves Tumor and Diana Gordon. And I started the block off with Only a Shadow by The Cleaners from Venus. Before we get into some old soul, we have a few quick messages.
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0: 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Gonna get into some more music, some old soul coming up. We have Frankie Beverly and Maze, Curtis Mayfield. Right now, this is Stevie Wonder with You've Got a Bad Girl.

What's up, y'all? This is Dave, and this is Kaleidoscope Soul Radio, bringing you old soul, new soul, and everything in between. That last track was Curtis Mayfield with You're So Good to Me. Before that, we had Frankie Beverly and Maze with Golden Time of Day, and I started the block off with You've Got It Bad Girl by Stevie Wonder. Coming up, we have America, Joni Mitchell. Right now, this is Steely Dan with Haitian Divorce.

What's up, y'all? This is Dave, and this is Kaleidoscope Soul Radio, bringing you old soul, new soul, and everything in between on WRIRLP 97.3 FM Richmond, finishing up the old soul block. That last track was Coyote by Joni Mitchell. Before that, we had Ten Man by America, and I started the block off with Haitian Divorce by Steely Dan. Getting into some new soul here. Coming up, we have Shay Leah and K Trinata, Nate Mercero. Right now, this is Burst by FKJ and Baby Rose.

What's up, y'all? This is Dave, and this is Kaleidoscope Soul Radio, bringing you old soul, new soul, and everything in between. Getting into some new soul here. That last track was Pegasus by Wyclef Jean, Bradford Hayes, and Yusuf Days. Before that, we had New Now by Nate Mercaro. Before that, we had So Good by Shay Leah and K Trinata. And I started the block off with Burst by FKJ and Baby Rose. Gonna get into some more new soul here. Coming up, we have Mac Miller, Cleo Soul. Right now, this is They Ain't You by Erykah Badu, The Alchemist, and Thundercat.

What's up, y'all? This is Dave, and this is Kaleidoscope Soul Radio, bringing you old soul, new soul, and everything in between. Finishing up the new soul block, that last track was Imagine by Cleo Soul. Before that, we had Butterflies by Mac Miller. And I started the block off with They Ain't You by Erykah Badu, The Alchemist, and Thundercat. Before we get into some more music, we have a few quick messages. 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September is Prostate Cancer Awareness Month. The prostate-specific antigen, also referred to as the PSA blood test, is designed to help detect prostate cancer early. When detected early, prostate cancer can be curable. Men over 40 can talk to a doctor about prostate cancer screening. Information is available at the website prostate.club.

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1: 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Going to finish up the show in honor of Iron Blossom being this weekend. Going to play some of my favorite songs by some of the artists that are going to be performing there this weekend. I'm going to let the rest of the show play out. I hope y'all have a great rest of your evening.

liking me.

How do you turn this thing on? Here we go. What's up, dummies? You're listening to Punk's Not Dead on WRIRLP 97.3 FM, Richmond. I am DJ Table Scraps, and I've got some amazing new punk for us tonight. Trying a little something new. I've been told that I need to try to better promote the show, engage my listening audience, stop calling y'all dummies. So, Foot Fetish, right? Foot Fetish is a band out of Buffalo. They have a brand new 2026 self-titled EP. What a better way to kind of spread the Punk's Not Dead brand by to mention Foot Fetish and hashtag feet and feet in all of my social media posts and here on the air tonight. I don't think this is exactly what the powers to be had in mind when they told me, they advised me to increase my listening audience. But we'll see if it works. I feel like it's going to work. So this is Punk's Not Dead. Did we go over that? How about a phone number? It is 804-649-9737, 804-649-9737. I think I covered all the things that I need to cover. So we're going to start out with Foot Fetish out of Buffalo. And it's not just a gimmick. This band rips. Let's get dumber.

0: All right, we've got breaking news here on Punk's Not Dead. Out of nowhere, guess who showed up?
1: Breaking news and a breaking DJ.
0: Okay. So I'm not a good DJ, so his mic was not on. So
2: oh, yeah, breaking news and a broken DJ in here on the second mic tonight.
0: He's just a little bit broken. We got DJ Kino, my good friend Tommy, in here. He runs Dog Germs every other Tuesday when I'm not here.
2: Except for last Tuesday. I apologize for that. I had a family emergency, so I'll be here next Tuesday.
0: Is that what you call that, a family emergency? No, oh. No. I know you had a family emergency. Yeah. I'm not making light of that. So I am actually going to take... So next week it's going to be...
2: You've got a family emergency coming up.
0: Yeah, a little bit. So normally, like, I'm here, yay. And then Dog Germs next week. And then I would be back on the 29th. However, one of my pups is getting a little bit of surgery that day. So I'm going to be a good dog dad and hang out that night, obviously. So Tommy's going to come in. He's putting together something special for y'all.
2: Yeah. Post-punk is not dead.
0: There you go. Post-punk is not dead. So I think that'll be a nice little tweak. I was telling people, like, I don't play a lot of hardcore on the show. But... like hardcore on one side, post-punk on the other side. I lean on the post-punk side. But so I think it'll be really cool. And I slip some, I sneak some post-punk in. Sometimes.
2: I've already got it in my head. Like the first hour is going to be all like classics and stuff that everyone knows. And then the second hour is going to be newer bands.
0: That's going to be awesome, dude. I'm going to tune in. I'll be hanging out with my pup. So let me back announce real quick. I got a couple seconds. So we did start out with Foot Fetish out of Buffalo. And we heard Learn Your Place, Think You're Gonna, Down Boy, and I Don't Wanna. And then out of Providence, Rhode Island, Baby Muffler, their birthday EP, 2026 self-released. We heard Birthday, Lot Lizard, and Cupid. And
2: just looking at your playlist, that's another reason why I'm doing a post-punk show. You've been on the air for 15 minutes. You've already played 20 songs.
0: Yeah, no, right?
2: That's a lot of work.
0: This is not to brag. I think I'm the hardest working DJ here at the station.
2: Everyone that's done the punk show has been the hardest working DJ.
0: Yeah, I mean, it's...
2: Back when Dan did Salad Days, I mean, I subbed for him one time. And this was before we had... there was no...
0: Internet?
2: Well, no, there was internet, but there was no Spotify, and we didn't have the... whatever the program is we use, you just had to type.
0: You had
2: to type it all in.
0: Oh man!
2: And I mean, I slept for him one time, and it was a workout.
0: It's like 60.
2: My fingers
0: songs.
2: Cramped up.
0: You know, I average like 60 songs a show, and I know everybody else is like in the 28 to 30 range.
2: My show is usually about 22 songs.
0: I always come across like some decent industrials. I'm like listening to all the garbage that gets sent to me. I need to start sending it your way.
2: Yeah, I'll take the garbage.
0: You'll take the garbage. No, it's not. I'm not saying the industrial is garbage. I'm just saying I get sent lots of music, and some of it's garbage. Then you got to kind of sort through the garbage, because sometimes you find that gem in there, you know?
2: I get stuff from labels, and even if it's something I don't like, I will play it on my show at least once.
0: Wow.
2: Make the promo people happy.
0: You're a bigger man than me, because I feel like I play such terrible music sometimes. Like, if it doesn't even meet my low standards, like, maybe I shouldn't play it. You know?
2: Mm-hmm.
0: But I always write an email thanking them for it, you know. Anyway, that's how you make it in this business.
2: Yeah, I mean, I always send, like, the promo people, I always send them a link to the playlist so they can see that.
0: That's awesome, right?
2: Song, yeah.
0: Yeah, and it's good the way you do it. Like, you can't say, I'm going to play it. You got to do it afterwards. So, like, you've proven you can do it. Yeah. Okay, enough how we make the sausage here at radio. And by the way, Tommy and I are getting super rich off this. We're like thousandaires at this point.
2: Yes, totally.
0: All right, we're going to get back to music. This is Slut Bomb.
2: That sounds fun.
0: Punk's Not Dead. Thanks, man.

Tell me I didn't sound like a little fanboy talking to Tommy. I was so happy to see him. Tommy and I used to work together for a while at a music shop. Not like where we sold music, but where we sold instruments and repaired instruments that actually make the music. And we've always had a really good time working together, and we've been trading this spot forever. But, like, I'm such a terrible person. I don't keep in touch with anybody, even with all of the clickety-clacks at our fingertips. I'm just terrible with it. So I haven't, like, probably talked to Tommy for, like, a year and a half, even though you probably hear me mention him all the time. But he's such a good guy. Stoked for his show he's going to do for me, covering for me on the 29th, while Miss Vicky has a little surgery. But I'll be listening post-punk for sure. What did we just hear? We started out with Slut Bomb out of Ohio, self-released, self-titled 2026. We heard Vortex, Blood of Monsters, Hurricane, and Midnight Meat Train. And then out of our very own Richmond, Kitchenette with Anthracite off their 2025 demo. I just got my fat little fingers on that. If I don't know if they're still together. Anybody out there? Or if you are Kitchenette, or if you know Kitchenette, you guys can hit me up at pndwrir@gmail.com. You can call me at studio 804-649-9737. Get you in our live room if you guys are still playing. I dig that a ton. And then we heard the new Bomb Turks with I Want to Sleep from Pissing Out the Poison, 1995 Crypt Records. And then 3 years earlier, Destroy Oh Boy, 1992, also on Crypt Records, Up for a Downslide. I used both turntables on that. It was pretty impressive. You guys probably couldn't even tell. All right. So we're going to get back to the music. I need a little bit of a tribute. I'm not big on this, but Cheetah Chrome passed away. Dead Boys guitarist. So we're going to get into it with a little Sonic Reducer here on Punk's Not Dead.

American actor and singer Jim Nabors, coming up now on the Rainbow Minute. Born in 1930 in Sylacauga, Alabama, to Mavis and Fred Nabors, Jim Nabors began singing in church and in the high school glee club. Then he acted in skits in college. After studying at the University of Alabama, he moved to New York and became a typist for the United Nations. Nabors' asthma prompted a move to Los Angeles, where he worked as a film cutter for NBC. He also worked at a Santa Monica nightclub called The Horn, singing and acting in their cabaret theater. It was there Nabors got his big break. He was discovered by Andy Griffith and hired to play a one-episode role as Gomer Pyle, an unworldly, kind-hearted gas station attendant on The Andy Griffith Show. His character proved popular, and he became a regular in the show. The Rainbow Minute is produced by Judd Proctor and Brian Burns at WRIR in Richmond, Virginia, and read by volunteers like me, Cece Hull.

know if we're supposed to play the Rainbow Minute. When I started out working, volunteering at the station, like 1,000 years ago, I was a board op, which meant I'd come in one day a week in the mornings, and I'd have all the shows, all the morning shows that were pre-recorded lined up, and I'd have to play PSAs, public service announcements, and stuff like that. And I often got to play the Rainbow Minute, and I always liked it. Just always well written, well read by professional radio DJs unlike myself. And so I think I might start bringing it back a little. What did we hear? We started with Dead Boys, a live version of Sonic Reducer. Then Judy and the Jerks, True Colors, from 2019's Friendships Formed in the Pit, Neck Chop Records. Uranian Club, The Lottery, All of Them Natural, 2007, Static Shock Records. And then Out of Grease, this might be the first band we've ever had Out of Grease on Punk's Not Dead. This was snail mailed right to my P.O. box. And the name of the band is M.O. Delta A. And then I put three tracks. It's a self-released, self-titled 2026 release. The first track is called Mad Max. And the second two tracks, I can't read because I don't read or speak Greek. But it's a great time for me to mention. You can go to WRIR.org. Lots of fun stuff. Lots of games to play on that website. But also, every DJ has their little post as they go. And you could check out all the different bands and get past my mumbles and figure out what they're called and what the tracks are called and all sorts of good stuff. You could also volunteer. This counts as a promo, by the way. Board of directors, because I'm talking about the station. You can also volunteer. Obviously, we always need volunteers. People come and go. You could do this DJing stuff, because if I can do it, you certainly could. There's social media stuff. There's like smart people, technical stuff. There's people that actually have to take care of paying the bills. There's maintenance. There's talk radio. There's lots of stuff. And we're pretty inclusive. Everybody except me is pretty cool. So maybe click that volunteer button and get things going here. All right, we're going to get back to the music. This is a pre-release of Billiam's 2026 upcoming release, Fang the Sniper. And this is called Birdman Rally on Punk's Not Dead.

Not too long ago, we received a call from our friend and world-renowned ski photographer, Warren Miller. He told us about a young Canadian skier, Glenn Wertel, who was going to set himself on fire, a stupid...

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Well, I've done it again. I've programmed way too much music for 2 hours because we are at the end of the first hour, and that's when I say thank you for listening to Punk's Not Dead on WRIR LP 97.3 FM, Richmond Community Radio, Independent Radio, our radio, your radio, it's our radio. I'm having a good time tonight because the music is good, and here's where we get started. We had three. You know I'm a big pre-release guy. I love the pre-release. No one else likes it, but I pre-release all the time. So we had three pre-releases in a row. First from Billiam, from his upcoming release on BDK Records, Fang the Sniper. That's called Birdman Rally. Then from Dead Best, their record on Don Giovanni Records, or DG Records, you'll see sometimes. Called God Out of Order, and that's Dial Tone Pulse. And then Spam from Note and Amores de un Robot. I'm Not in Love with a Robot. That's their self-release, but it's a pre-release of their upcoming release. Then from 1978, Johnny Moped with Panic Button, Psychedelic plus the singles, Ace Records. And then The Slobs from 1994. With Me Generation from Going Nowhere Fast. And that catches us up to date. I'm super glad you guys are hanging out. I think I was also advised, I should have done this at the beginning of the show, anything I say is just satire. The views and opinions expressed on the show are just mine, not WRIR, the board, other DJs, anybody that volunteers here or is adjacent to the station, just me. So if my good friend, and we have a good relationship right now, me and Brendan, if he feels like, you know, federal action needs to be taken, definitely it's all DJ table scraps. No one knows my real name, so that kind of helps. All right, I've got to do the read. I don't mean like, ooh, that's terrible. I've got to do the read. It's time to do the read. Here's the read. 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I think that's all that needs to be said there. I know the Nazis, their ears are just steaming. You know what I say? I say F them. And that could mean forget them. It certainly could mean forget them. All right. Woo! That was close. It certainly could mean forget them. Or feed them. Feed the Nazis. Sure. We're going to get back to music before I get myself in any more trouble. This is Dirty Secret. They're out of California. I love the release. It's a little mysterious. They won't say where in California they're from. And then for all of the different, you know, usually like on a piece of music, it'll say vocals and then like someone's name, even if it's not their real name, and bass, blah, blah, blah. So this has that listing, but it's all question marks. It's super mysterious, which is maybe why it's called Dirty Secret. This is their 2026 full EP, To the Grave, on Punk's Not Dead.

night, but DJ Table Scraps came through in a pinch. I made it happen. I ran back. I reset the router. That's how I roll. We started with Dirty Secrets out of California on Pop Affliction Records. It's a 2026 release called To the Grave. We heard It's Your World, Dirty Secret, and The Promise. Then out of Chicago, Spread Joy. It's punk to me. This is their third release. It's entitled I, like, you know, the three I's, like the Roman numeral three. We heard Abolished Chance and Vindicated By. I've been a huge fan for a while. Spread Joy out of Chicago. Then out of Atlanta, Georgia, Albuterol on their 2026 self-release demo. We heard Pressure, Misery, and Can't Get By. And then another band out of Buffalo,

in city limits nationally, which is a big no-no. And so some people are saying, hello, young lady. I just got a wave from the street. That was nice. A lot of people are saying, sir. They say, sir. And a lot of people are saying that it's like my fifth tonight. I'm killing it. A lot of people are saying that like this is going to send a trend and cities are going to start getting rid of Flock. But I would not count on that. We all know what's going to happen on Halloween night. The Flock cameras. I'm not endorsing it, nor is the station. I'm certainly not promoting people damaging. It's not your property. You shouldn't touch it. So on Halloween, it'll be okay. Take your cameras with you. Don't wear a mask. And do not mess with the Flock cameras. Here's something brand new from Rotura on Punk's Not Dead.

Swami morning tribes of different kinds. Couldn't tell the name, didn't listen right. Different hype, something isn't right. If I miss this flight, kids will scry. Cushioned by the light, trying to live in the dead of night. Said it twice, playing with some fire. On this bed of ice, never scratch the surface. Scurvy, head of lies, red as dice. Almost instantaneously, this head ignites. Mellow tide, fell above the sky. Never scared of ice, said it twice. Bet intended size, never tenderize. Never lend a vibe, energized. In the pale disguise, endless lies. Condescend the dice, to offend the size. Blend precise, joining enterprise. Can't pretend I lie. Send the dice to offend the size, but precise.

0: Cortina. So we've always seen the headlines coming out of Silicon Valley where AI engineers, workers from Anthropic and other tech companies are warning that AI might cause mass extinction, the end of humanity. So I don't think that we should necessarily take seriously what they're saying about the tools, about AI itself. But we should take very seriously the fact that they are willing to gamble the entire world for what they believe is a very profitable technology.
1: As AI researchers warn unregulated artificial intelligence could kill off the human race, we'll speak with Astra Taylor and Naomi Klein, co-authors of the new book, End Times Fascism and the Fight for the Living World. The book examines how wealthy elites, including tech CEOs, are preparing for the end of the world, even as they contribute to growing inequality, political instability, wars, and the climate crisis. The book also looks at the social movements pushing back. All over the world, we're seeing social movements, whether they're rising up against data centers, or against AI in schools, or against corrupt governments in Albania. All over the world, these social movements are committing to the living world, that they're the places where they live are worth saving, worth putting themselves on the line for. Their neighbors are worth saving, people and the living world are worth saving.

0: democracynow.org, The War and Peace Report. I'm Amy Goodman. The Supreme Court has blocked President Trump's efforts to restrict mail-in voting ahead of November's midterm elections. On Monday, the court issued a brief, unsigned order upholding a lower court ruling that bars the U.S. Postal Service from fully implementing Trump's executive order, which sought to create federal lists of citizens and to refuse delivery of mail-in ballots to people not on those lists. This comes as a whistleblower is alleging federal agents may have broken state laws in a wide-ranging search for alleged unlawfully registered voters. The whistleblower reached out to California's Democratic Senator Alex Padilla, who made the complaint public Monday. Senate Democratic leader Chuck Schumer warned the Department of Homeland Security pulled hundreds of federal agents from their normal roles to identify supposed unlawful voters.
1: DHS, under Trump, is forcing its officials to carry out an illegal scheme, break state laws, and treat U.S. citizens as collateral damage, all to advance his scheme to rig the election. They're even asking people to lie about their identities so they can create this illegal scheme. We are weeks from the midterms. Americans should not have to fear being targeted by their own government because of how they're registered to vote.
0: President Trump's rejected calls to regulate artificial intelligence, calling warnings about the threat of super intelligent machines a hoax. Writing on his Truth Social platform, Trump boasted, quote, the only control or guardrails that AI needs is a strong and smart, high IQ president, and the USA has that in spades. There's a sick conspiracy going on against AI and data centers, and the only one that is happy about it is China. Whoever wins AI wins, Trump said. His comments came after Anthropic CEO Dario Amodei and other AI heads publicly called for a slowdown in the development of frontier AI models and called for government regulation themselves. On Monday, Trump called Jensen Huang, the CEO of the computer chip maker NVIDIA. While Huang was speaking at an AI summit in Los Angeles, Huang put the president on speakerphone.
2: Also have common sense about AI. The robots will not be taking over. The AI will not be taking over the rest of the world. The whole thing is a hoax.
0: We'll have more on artificial intelligence after headlines with Naomi Klein and Astra Feller, co-authors of the new book, End Times Fascism and the Fight for the Living World. Yemen's Iran-backed Houthis seized two islands in the southern Red Sea Monday, as Saudi Arabia launched 54 airstrikes over the past 24 hours. The Houthis are currently digging into positions on the western coast of Yemen along the Red Sea. On Monday, Saudi Crown Prince Mohammed bin Salman met with the U.S. commander who oversees Middle East operations days after President Trump dismissed the Saudi leader's call for help in combating the Houthis. Their meeting came as Vice President J.D. Vance claimed the U.S. is, quote, on top of the situation.
3: We've also been engaged in direct conversations with the Houthis themselves. So we actually feel like we are on top of the situation. It's a very fluid and dynamic thing. So we're going to keep on monitoring it, making sure that America's best interests are represented.
0: Iran's Islamic Revolutionary Guard Corps says it shot down two more U.S.-operated MQ-1 drones over the Strait of Hormuz and says an oil tanker exploded and caught fire after colliding with mines. The IRGC did not provide further details, but the claim came as a fire broke out in an oil tanker off the coast of Oman. Two dozen sailors were evacuated, two remain missing. On Monday, the Secretary of Iran's Supreme National Security Council rejected Trump's claim that he was open to resuming discussions with Iran, declaring, quote, no talks until Iran's conditions are met, period, unquote. On Monday, the yield on 10-year U.S. Treasury bonds passed 5% for just the second time since the 2008 financial crisis, pushing mortgage and other borrowing costs higher. Brent crude oil topped $108 a barrel as officials in Saudi Arabia said it would take weeks to repair the east-west oil pipeline struck by Houthis last week. The former ICE jail in the Florida Everglades, known as Alligator Alcatraz, frequently locked detained immigrants in outdoor metal cages that were no bigger than a phone booth. That's according to the Department of Homeland Security's internal watchdog report. At least 79 immigrants were held in these cages known as so-called common areas for several minutes to nearly 2 hours. Investigators also found the ICE jail did not comply with standards related to medical care, food quality, personal hygiene, and recreation. The facility eventually shut down after legal challenges and scrutiny over its abuse and inhumane conditions. A coalition of six cities and counties led by New York filed a lawsuit Monday seeking to block the Trump administration's new rule making it easier for federal officials to reject green card and visa applications for immigrants who've used public benefits. Immigrants could also be denied a green card if they or a family member received state or federal financial aid to attend college. New York Attorney General Letitia James announced a similar lawsuit against the Trump administration over the new rule on behalf of New York and nearly two dozen other states around the country. James spoke yesterday.
4: The rule would allow immigration officers to consider use of critical benefits like Medicaid and SNAP and even participation in school meal programs as part of an applicant's circumstance. And that means immigrant New Yorkers may be forced to ask themselves impossible questions. Will getting health insurance hurt my chances of getting a green card? Will accepting food assistance when I fall on hard times be held against me?
0: Donald Trump Jr.'s Bahamas wedding was secretly bankrolled by Russian oligarch close to Russian President Putin. That's the headline of a new ProPublica expose, which found that Russian billionaire Umar Kremlev paid the bill for hundreds of thousands of dollars of expenses during Donald Trump Jr.'s destination wedding in May, including a fireworks display and the rental of two private islands. Kremlev is president of the International Boxing Association. He's been sanctioned by Ukraine over his ties to Putin, who awarded Kremlev the Order of Friendship in April. Trump Jr. and his newlywed wife, Bettina Anderson, confirmed ProPublica's findings, writing on social media, quote, "Our dear friend Umar very generously hosted two incredible nights of celebrations for us. It's unfortunate that something so personal and happy can be recast as something political or sinister simply because of who someone is or where they come from," said Trump Jr. On Capitol Hill, Kentucky Republican Senator Mitch McConnell returned to the Senate for the first time since suffering a medical emergency in June. He'd been almost entirely out of public view for 3 months. McConnell used an assisted wheelchair, appeared frail, and spoke slowly when talking to reporters briefly outside the Senate chamber. Reporters were barred from recording video of the 84-year-old senator. In Turkey, authorities have detained at least 162 people in a series of raids on gay bars and homes of LGBTQI plus activists. Police also searched the offices of six LGBTQ plus associations in weekend raids. It's part of an operation called Keep My Family Safe. Same-sex relations are not illegal in Turkey, but homophobia and transphobia remain widespread. President Recep Tayyip Erdogan has repeatedly blamed the LGBTQ plus community for falling birth rates. A federal judge in Massachusetts has blocked the Trump administration from enforcing a new rule that would limit the visa length for international students, academics, and journalists. The new policy would have capped the stay of international students who are usually allowed to extend their U.S. visas until their studies are completed, while limiting foreign journalists to remain in the U.S. for just 240 days. In New York, Palestinian rights advocate Mahmoud Khalil has filed a federal civil rights lawsuit against Columbia University, accusing the school of failing to protect him and other pro-Palestine student activists from harassment. Galil was arrested by federal immigration agents who ambushed him at his Columbia University apartment building in March of 2025. He spent over 100 days in an ICE jail in Louisiana, missing the birth of his first child. Speaking to reporters on Monday, Mahmoud Khalil denounced what he called Columbia's deliberate indifference and discrimination aimed at intimidating Palestinian students.
5: For over 2 years, we pleaded with Columbia. Columbia did not care. Our safety and well-being did not serve the ideological project its board of trustees was protecting, so they turned us away. We are suing because no student, regardless of their background, should go through the hell that Columbia put us through over all these years.
0: To see our interviews with Mahmoud Khalil, go to democracynow.org. And music superstar Ed Sheeran has removed the Grammy-winning musician Macklemore from the rest of Sheeran's U.S. tour following a boycott by stadium owners who cited Macklemore's Palestine advocacy and onstage comments about Gaza and the occupied West Bank. In a statement shared on Instagram, Macklemore detailed a call between Ed Sheeran and Robert Kraft, the billionaire owner of the New England Patriots and Gillette Stadium, rallied other stadium owners to ban Macklemore and told Sheeran to remove the rapper from the shows or he too would not be allowed to perform. On September 4th, Macklemore performed his song Hymns Hall to a packed MetLife Stadium in New Jersey just outside New York City. He dedicated it to Columbia University students who led a protest encampment in 2024. Hymns Hall was named after Hinder Job, a 5-year-old Palestinian girl who was killed by Israeli soldiers in Gaza alongside 6 members of her family and the 2 paramedics who were dispatched to save her.
6: I said, free Palestine. I want those words to be loud and clear to the people from Gaza all the way to the occupied West Bank. Know that we have not forgotten them.
0: That was Macklemore at MetLife Stadium. To see our interview with Macklemore last year, go to democracynow.org. And those are some of the headlines. This is Democracy Now!, the War and Peace Report. Coming up, Naomi Klein and Astrid Taylor, co-authors of the new book, End Times Fascism and the Fight for the Living World. Stay with us.

0: host here at Democracy Now! Studios. This is Democracy Now!, democracynow.org, the War and Peace Report. I'm Amy Goodman in New York, joined by Democracy Now! Co-host Juan Gonzalez in Chicago. Hi, Juan.
1: Hi, Amy, and welcome to all of our listeners and viewers across the country and around the world.
0: The people building AI earnestly believe that it could kill us by the end of the decade. That was the warning last week from former Anthropic researcher Jacob Coxon that set off an escalating debate over how to regulate increasingly powerful AI systems. Coxon spoke to the BBC.
2: So it's not a full and an exaggeration to say that the people who are involved with both founding these companies and building the tech believe there is a possibility for an extinction. And many of the people who are sort of deep in the weeds about the coding of the thing believe that there is like a greater than 10% chance, or even greater, so some smaller. They all have different numbers for a probability that humans might die, and they all keep this in their head on a daily basis while working on the technology.
0: Amadai also called for the pace of development of artificial intelligence models to slow down. In an essay, he wrote that within 6 to 12 months, a swarm of AI agents could be capable of taking over the entire internet and cause hundreds of billions of dollars in damage. He wrote, quote, "The scale of damage will continue to increase from there if AI becomes more powerful without the necessary guardrails," unquote. But President Trump has rejected growing calls for placing regulatory guardrails on the AI industry and has called concerns over AI a hoax. On Monday, Trump called Jensen Huang, the CEO of the computer chip maker NVIDIA. While Huang was speaking at an AI summit in Los Angeles, Huang put the president on speakerphone.
3: The data centers are great, and they make people wealthy, and they make states wealthy, and it's the oil and the next 20, 25 years is bigger than the internet and the AI, much more so. And they're just going right into the hands of a lot of people that don't want to see it happen. And it could be political people, it could also be China. And we're not going to let that happen. It's a hoax.
1: You're right. We're not going to let that happen, sir.
3: We're not going to let it happen. The robots are not going to be taking over the world.
0: As the debate over AI intensifies, the award-winning journalists and writers Naomi Klein and Esther Taylor have a new book out today that's connected to all of this. It's titled End Times Fascism and the Fight for the Living World. It examines how wealthy elites, including tech CEOs, are preparing for the end of the world, even as they contribute to growing inequality, political instability, wars, and the climate crisis. They'll join us in a minute, but first, here's a short excerpt from a video that was released with the book.

0: force and Damascus fighting with this common goal. Protect their future, protect civilization against these barbarians.
1: You would prefer the human race to endure, right?

themselves are both accelerating and profiting from. We have imagined Armageddon so many times, it can almost feel inevitable, except it's not. So, which side are you on? The side of bunkering down, abandoning Earth, and profiting from apocalypse, or staying loyal?

a short video released in conjunction with the new book, End Times Fascism and the Fight for the Living World, written by our guests in studio for the hour. Naomi Klein, award-winning journalist, documentary filmmaker, best-selling author of a number of books, including Doppelganger and No Logo and The Shock Doctrine. Naomi Klein is also an associate professor and co-director of the Center for Climate Justice at the University of British Columbia in Canada. Astrid Taylor is an award-winning writer, activist, and documentary filmmaker, the co-founder of the Debt Collective, and author of several books, including The Age of Insecurity, Coming Together as the

0: the same and what is different about our moment of far-right extremism. I mean, we know that far-right parties with lineages to the fascists of the 20th century are rising to power around the world. I mean, we just saw a fateful election in a German state, the first time the far-right has won an election since the Second World War. We're seeing very, very disturbing polls in France, for instance. And we're seeing more and more open fascist expressions in the United States from very powerful people in government and in tech. But we don't believe that this is simply a rerun. We don't believe that history repeats on a loop. We believe that we're in something more like a sequel, where the logics of fascism, which are the logics of dehumanization, of othering, of racial supremacy and hierarchy, are now being applied in a time of global existential crisis. This is not news to Democracy Now! listeners and viewers that we live in a time of climate breakdown and collapse. We have tools like nuclear weapons that were not known to Hitler and Mussolini that have the ability to inflict apocalyptic levels of violence that were beyond their reach. And fascism always emerges during times of systemic crises. And it actually emerges as a way to protect capitalism from systemic change. So if we think about 20th century fascism in Europe after the First World War, there was a rising socialist response to the wreckage of the First World War, then to the Great Depression. And fascism rises up. We call it capitalism's threat response, or capitalism with bared teeth, to make sure that all of that popular public anger is pivoted towards the scapegoat. So in our time, as we see these global crises that could lead to systemic change, or there can be this, what we're calling end-time fascist response that says, let it burn, and now it's a fight for who's going to survive the future. And now it's about building, as you saw in that film that we were fortunate to work with a great a team of filmmakers on, it's about building the bunkers and the rocket ships and the escape hatches. For religious end-timers, it's literally about the bunker in the sky. It's about the idea of the rapture. But that is almost like a template for these more secular stories that are also a kind of a rapture, but we call it in the book a wealth rapture. If you've got resources, you can rapture yourself away from the impacts of those threats that we are all in. So that's why we call it end-time fascism. It hasn't won yet, and the reason we wrote the book is because people are fighting back, and we think if we're able to look at this very frightening reality with clear eyes, the more it is exposed to the light, the less popular it is, because in fact those people cherish our one and only home and want to stay and want to make it better.
1: Naomi, how is this different, for example, if from the 1950s and 60s, when at the height of the Cold War, there were Americans, especially upper-class Americans, building bomb shelters, convinced that there was going to be a nuclear war, and the rest of the population eventually began to organize an anti-nuclear movement that peaked in the 1980s and that led really to capitalism being forced to restrain itself to some degree in terms of arms control treaties. Why is this different than back then?
0: Well, Juan, I guess it's different because the people we're calling anti-fascists are systematically dismantling that precise international infrastructure. One of the things that all those three factions all agree on, whether it's the religious fundamentalists, the tech extremists that we heard from in that video, or the ethno-nationalists, they don't agree on everything, but they all agree they want to get rid of the United Nations. They all believe that that is the sort of antichrist of their story. Sometimes they literally call it the antichrist. And that chapter that you're describing, which is we write about in the book, Juan, and I would actually love Astra to bring Astra into the conversation because she went pretty deep into this research on the history of bunkering in the United States and how people shifted the tide. Because we actually think that

0: a really inspiring story that we need to know better. Can I bring an answer?
1: My incredible co-author. Hey, thank you so much again. Thanks for having us. I mean, yeah, it is very quickly in the 1950s, the government policy was to encourage people to build their own bomb shelters in their backyards, and that was the response to the nuclear threat. And only around 1%, 2% of households did that, in part because people revolted at the idea of protecting themselves and letting their neighbors perish. And there was a massive debate in magazines like Time Magazine, Life Magazine, that was around the idea of gunning thy neighbor. And people said, we don't want to do that. We don't want to be hiding in a hole in the ground with guns pointing outward and turning the people we care about away. And that is part of the genesis of the movement for nuclear disarmament. And, you know, it was ordinary people who put the right solution on the table, which is, let's get rid of nuclear bombs. Let's not turn on each other and bunker down. And there's a lesson in that for us today.
0: I mean, it's so interesting because what they understood at the time is, like, either you bunker, either you just protect you and yours, or you get at the root cause of the crisis and you say, actually, we can't live with these weapons, right? It's too dangerous. And, you know, as you both know, the nuclear disarmament movement had tremendous successes. In many ways, we argue that in the book, that it was a victim of its own success because many people in the disarmament movement believed that they had won so many victories that now the people in charge were just going to finish the job because so many thousands of nuclear warheads were successfully disarmed. It seemed like there was a new era. And you know, the majority of the stockpiles were disarmed, but not enough, and now there's a rearming, and AI is being embedded in the nuclear arsenal, which is why at the end of the book we call for a triple disarmament movement. And in fact, Juan, we have something that you might be interested in, which a new coinage in the book, which is the Stephen Miller test. And basically the argument that we're making is that eventually, the most powerful tools, most powerful weapons will meet the worst people in the world. And if you don't want those tools to find themselves in the hands of Stephen Miller, then the tools should not exist. And that applies to nuclear weapons, it applies to AI, it applies to the wealth concentration itself, which we believe should be now understood at the WMD, that this level of wealth that has accumulated at the top of our economy has itself become a weapon of mass destruction. And so we need to be disarming the wealth bombs, the tech bombs, and of course, the bomb bombs. But because we are now seeing that very dangerous, completely immoral people who seem to have such a casual attitude, and we see this from Donald Trump's most recent post, just a kind of shrug in the face of apocalypse, they exert a magnetic pull towards one another.
2: Yeah, I want to follow up and ask either one of you if you want to answer this, because I did read the book in the last couple of days and really found it to be tremendously well written. At the same time, though, there were some concerns I had. For instance, there's very little mention of the rise of a multipolar world, of how the rise of East Asia, especially the shift of the world's industrial working class to China, Vietnam, India, Indonesia, Bangladesh, along with Brazil and Mexico, that's, in the view of many, that's the single biggest impediment to U.S. economic dominance of the capitalist market expansion. And that's also the biggest threat that many of these end-timers, as you label them, are concerned about. They're concerned about China, yet China and its impact on U.S. hegemony and capitalism is not mentioned at all in the book.
0: Well, I think that the threat of China is really, really central to the unimpeded AI rollout. It's really the only argument they have, and we do write about that in the book, but you're right, it's not the central focus of the book. We are more focused on the United States and the way, in particular, this is being pushed through Latin America, because we think there in Europe, but the threat of the multipolar world, I do think, is central, because the only argument that Donald Trump really has in the face of the threats that are now being articulated from inside the house, from inside the companies, is China. If we don't build it, they will. it's completely untrue that deregulated AI has to be built the way it's being built, or else China will build it. China is much more open to regulating these technologies to the multilateral, to rules within the multilateral system. It's the U.S. that has been blowing up these agreements. And, you know, when the doomsday clock was reset this year, it was it's always pretty harrowing, but this year it was particularly so. They moved it forward 4 seconds. Described not just the threats, whether it was biological weapons, nuclear weapons, AI, but the way the U.S. government under Donald Trump was going after all of the international agreements that governments like China had been a party to, and just saying we don't need them. So it's the tools and the dismantling of any attempt to constrain those tools.
1: About the narratives that the people in power are telling themselves, and I think, you know, we're tracking how there's a certain embrace of apocalyptic narrative of Armageddon, of the end times, that, you know, doesn't every government in the world doesn't have that narrative, right? It's something that's very powerful in certain branches of the United States political class, in Israel, in parts of Latin America. So we're not saying that it applies to every country around the entire world, and so that's one reason that isn't. And there are some, you know, very powerful international players that are central to the thesis.
3: Astra and Naomi, you write about Peter Thiel saying, quote, "Today, a staggering number of his former colleagues and acolytes occupy powerful positions in every part of the Trump administration. The most consequential of them is J.D. Vance." If you can explain who is Peter Thiel, what does it mean to have his inner circle populating the inner circle of the United States? And talk about all of these figures that are so much in the news now, that are standing behind President Trump during his inauguration, people who were opposed to him before, who took him off their platforms. I mean, we're talking about people like Jeff Bezos, people like Mark Zuckerberg and others.
1: Yes. Peter Thiel is a powerful billionaire and venture capitalist who's been in Silicon Valley for a long time. He was part of the PayPal mafia, so he founded PayPal with David Sachs, who was Trump's former AI and crypto czar, and also Elon Musk, of course, who is now president of SpaceX. Everybody will know him. Peter Thiel is quite interesting because he's been on the far right very proudly for a long time, since he was an undergraduate at Stanford. When he and David Sachs actually wrote a book against political correctness. And he has been on the vanguard of being very much against democracy, very partly libertarian, but now just explicitly authoritarian, and has written things like, you know, democracy and freedom are incompatible. He was one of the first figures in Silicon Valley to come out for Trump in 2015. As we write in the book, and as you said, many of his proteges are now in positions of power, and the most influential one is J.D. Vance. J.D. Vance has written about how his life changed when he saw Peter Thiel give a lecture, and his lecture inspired Vance to go to Silicon Valley to become a venture capitalist, not a very illustrious one. That's where he met critical figures who would fund his political rise, including Thiel, who gave what was a record-breaking donation of $15 million and kind of launched and made possible Vance's bid to become the senator of Ohio. And it was Peter Thiel who also brokered the meeting in Mar-a-Lago where Vance was able to apologize for calling Donald Trump Hitler. So Vance is, of course, one of those figures who used to be opposed to. Yeah, Vance was once, you know, he was once for green energy. He was against Donald Trump, who he said misleads people and offers empty promises like building a wall, you know, which won't actually improve people's lives. But he's also quite an opportunist. And Peter Thiel brokered peace among those two. And now we know Vance is the VCVP. J.D. Vance is also critical in our book because he is who helped bring together the AI industry and Donald Trump. So we'll remember from Donald Trump's first term that he was against big tech. He was railing against big tech all the time. Thanks to J.D. Vance, who hosted a dinner at David Sachs' house,
3: Trump got on the AI train. And it was a fundraiser, but it was also a pitch session. And Vance's Silicon Valley brethren told Trump that AI would be good for the economy, but it would be very good for the fossil fuel sector. And now we see that the Trump administration is all in on AI and not much else. So when we, you know, look at the famous image of the second Trump inauguration, we see all those tech execs given their front seats and they're lined up. You know, our position is that it was the AI, it is the promise of generative AI eating the economy that actually turned them fascist and caused this incredible alliance with the Trump regime that we're seeing.
0: Yeah, that alliance has served them incredibly well. It has produced the first trillionaire. It has produced companies that are claiming valuations roughly equivalent to the entire U.S. economy. And what they wanted from Donald Trump was exactly what they got, a frontier. You know, you hear this phrase used all the time now, frontier AI. But if you think about what a frontier is, a frontier is a wild west. It has no rules. And what they were upset about under the last administration was that there were some, you know, not radical, very simple rules, like you have to label deep fake, guardrails against precisely the scenarios that they're now talking about in terms of integration with weapon systems and the prospect of a rogue AI. So all of this was on the table years ago. There were discussions at the United Nations. It's interesting that they're always using China as the boogeyman of why they have to roll out AI without rules. China has many more rules regulating AI than the United States has. You know, including rules around not allowing children to have these like personal relationships with AI, where there's confusion about whether or not you're talking to a friend or a robot or a therapist or whatever it is. So first of all, that's a lie. That's just the fact that people are not educated about what China is doing that is allowing people to fall for this line of like, oh, no, if you don't do it, China will. They just simply don't know how China is regulating this. But one of the things I've been thinking about is we have to be aware of how active this push was for the frontier, because now, of course, the CEOs are all coming forward and saying, please regulate us. We'll regulate ourselves. We know we need to be regulated, as if they weren't the ones who not only demanded this Wild West frontier, but bankrolled it and created this strategic alliance with Donald Trump so that he would deliver it to them. And now that they're realizing, okay, maybe we've gone too far, we have to look more credible, and Donald Trump is going, no way. Why is he saying no way? Because he's tanked the entire U.S. economy, and the only thing he has going for him is the AI stock bubble. And he's terrified of this bubble bursting all over him before the midterm elections or before the next presidential. He also is very invested in it personally, right? He's richer than he's ever been because of the rampant corruption of this administration, the money he's made from crypto, but also many different ways that he and his family are invested in AI. So that's why he's doing these frantic things like calling Jens Spahn on stage to say, don't worry, we're not going to do anything. But if you'll allow me, I was really struck because there's this myth, these sort of parables of the technology slipping out of the hands of the men who built it, right? The Sorcerer's Apprentice, Frankenstein, creating a monster, right? And that's the myth that they're all telling. Oh, no, we've created this powerful monster. It's out of our hands, and now it's going to destroy us. I would argue that that myth really is coming true, but the monster is not AI. It's Donald Trump. They created Donald Trump. He is their monster. He's out of control, and he just won't stop. And they're like, wait a minute, maybe it's going too fast.
3: We're going to break and then come back to this discussion. Naomi Klein and Astra Taylor are co-authors of the new book out today, End Times Fascism and the Fight for the Living World. We'll continue our conversation in 30 seconds.

Media Network Sound System. This is Democracy Now!, democracynow.org, the War and Peace Report. I'm Amy Goodman with Juan Gonzalez. We're spending the hour with Naomi Klein and Esther Taylor, co-authors of the new book, End Times, Fascism, and the Fight for the Living World. I want to go back to the video that was released in conjunction with the book,

0: It's real estate mogul Jared Kushner and Steve Witkoff.
1: Well, this is a very exciting day. See, I'm a real estate person at heart. It's all about location. Look at this beautiful piece of property.
2: Let's just land on catastrophic success.

0: part of the video that was released with the book, End Times Fascism and the Fight for the Living World. It's by Naomi Klein and Astra Taylor. I want to talk about Gaza right now. I mean, we're coming off of, I mean, in Venice right now, you have two Israeli filmmakers, Rachel Soar and Yuval Abraham, who just came out with a film called Gaza. And now members of the Israeli government are threatening to take away their citizenship. And it was based on the commentary of high-level Israeli officials, unnamed, talking about the killing in Gaza deliberately.
1: And the use of AI to do so. I actually haven't seen the film, and I'm definitely looking to see it. But it underlines what we already know, thanks to Palestinian journalists at a huge personal cost in the documenting of a live stream genocide.
0: Over 250 of them killed in this last 2 years.
1: And, you know, as we say in the film, this is the story that the Trump administration is telling, is that out of apocalypse, there will be this paradise. There will be what they're calling the new Gaza. We begin the book with it because it is such an extreme distillation of the story. I believe it's the most dangerous story ever told. It's a biblical story. It's deeply encoded in our culture, whether we're religious or not. And the story is, first comes the flood, first comes the apocalypse, first comes the mass death. And out of the mass death, the great cleansing, the fury of God, comes the golden city, the paradise for the chosen few. And that story, which, you know, it's the story of the flood in the ark, it's told in its most violent form in the book of Revelation. For people who believe in it literally, it has confused the difference between bad and good. It's kind of flipped the switch, where when we see the things in our world that should be warning us, telling us, we need to act. We are in a time of crisis. It's an emergency. Whether it's climate disasters, whether it's COVID, the things are breaking down. What is seen instead are signs. Oh no! What it means is that we're entering the end times. And while that may be bad for many people, it's actually very good for the chosen few. So yeah, that's why we started with this myth of Gaza. There is no paradise that is coming out of the apocalypse in Gaza, but that is the story that the Trump administration is telling. It's a privatized paradise that they're proposing to build. They're using this kind of biblical narrative, but of course it's all for profit because it's the Trump administration. They want to build luxury condominiums over a mass grave, and you saw there that it's a literal story. We do think that the border piece is significant in the sort of evolution of the privatization of the state, the fact that the Trump administration is not just attacking the United Nations and defunding the United Nations, but trying to replace the United Nations with something called the Board of Peace, which Trump would be head of for life, that they would control, that they would give themselves immunity. And this is, you know, part of what we mean by bunkering, by escaping. It's like they see the state as a mine site. They see, like, the United States as a place that they can extract from, not just extract wealth and resources, and we're watching them do that, but also extract other things that matter to them, like legal immunity, right? And the border piece gives them that. And so that's why we start with that. And it brings together these different parts of the coalition, because there are, religious extremists, both Christian Zionists and Messianic Jews, who really do believe that Gaza, Iran, mean that the Messiah is coming. Like, the more violent, the better. And you've covered on the show, you know, officers in the U.S. military lodging complaints that their officers are telling them that they should welcome apocalyptic levels of violence in Iran because it means that Jesus is returning. But it's not just the religious extremists. It's also the secular versions of the story. We don't think Trump believes in the biblical version of the story, but we do believe he believes in a kind of a wealth rapture. And when you see those AI-generated images of New Gaza and Trump sharing them, you can see how these stories have distorted his brain.
2: In the little time we have left, I'm wondering if you could talk a little bit about the resistance movements, the people's movements against this growing fascism, and also perhaps deal with some of the critiques of Marxists like John Bellamy Foster, who basically insists that the fascist movement in the United States is the mass base of it is really the middle class, those people driven out by the Walmarts and the Targets from small businesses and franchisees and others who have been driven down by the growth of these top-end monopoly capitalists and who are now turned to a fascist movement as for their salvation.
0: Well, I think, to answer the first part, the second part first, I mean, fascism is always a movement of the injured powerful. It is a movement that creates political solidarity between political and corporate elites and people who are not the worst off but feel that they've lost status and directs their sense of insecurity downwards further towards vulnerable scapegoats, towards immigrants, towards trans kids, towards feminists, instead of upwards at the oligarchs and the politicians. You know, and so that's how we understand Elon Musk buying X, or what was Twitter, right? Is that it was a way for him to control a media ecosystem and help direct coverage downwards at the left and at the vulnerable instead of letting it be harnessed towards people like him. So I think that's right. If, you know, fascism creates what we call a vertical solidarity to protect capitalism, to protect the status quo. So that's certainly true. Fascism in the past is certainly true today. What we have to do to build the resistance is create that horizontal solidarity, right? To not scapegoat the vulnerable, to find to build our own coalition. And find our own mutual bedfellows. And I think you see that in the resistance to fascism that's growing in the United States and around the world. You know, one thing, you know, Naomi said this, that the people we're tracking, anytime fascism is not a coherent ideology necessarily, it's a monolith, right? It's a fractious alliance of these three groups, the religious end-timers, the tech accelerationists, the ethno-nationalists. But what they have in common is the sense that things are going to be increasingly unstable. We say that they're both building their arcs and they're causing the floods, right? They're accelerating collapse. They've decided to just bring it on and abandon this shared world and their various fantasies about bunkered nation or, you know, ascending to heaven or the digital cloud. So resistance fundamentally needs to be grounded in a desire to stay here on Earth, to commit to this place. We describe them at one point in the book as traitors to creation, and we don't use that word traitors lightly. You know, we're saying they're not traitors to the flag or the nation, but actually to life on Earth, to our shared humanity, our shared planet. And I think we see that commitment to what we call fairness in the book, in the movement against data centers that is sweeping the nation, in the resistance to ICE, where people are saying, no, I'm going to defend my community and defend my neighbors. If people standing up and fighting for labor rights, which fascists are always attacking, fighting for the environment, fighting against detention centers. And so we see the resistance growing all over the world. But I think the data center revolt is the main one for us because it really draws new lines and shows people, is bringing people together who, you know, a year ago or a couple of years ago might have been fighting over culture war issues. And now they're saying, whoa, actually, we have a lot in common because there's a class of people who actually want to replace us with robots. Maybe we should be on the side of humanity against the machines.
1: Including those small business people who you're referring to. This is why it really is an opportunity to form those new alliances. Because Donald Trump has betrayed many of the people who did vote for him the first time. The trouble, of course, is that many powerful Democrats are also taking money from the large tech companies and so are not willing to harvest what has been called by a comedian in, I believe it was Madison, the most bipartisan issue since beer is the opposition to these tech companies. But in order to gain political advantage from that huge bipartisan issue, you have to be willing to go against your donors or not take their money in the first place.
2: And Naomi, the business model of these AI fascists, if they were to be able to prevail, throw millions of people out of work, how will they make the money? Because obviously Henry Ford, back in the day, the days of the early monopoly capitalism, believed you had to give workers a living wage so they could consume the products that you produced.
1: Well. I'm not sure it's all that thought through. I think that they think they're mainly going to be selling products to other businesses in the short term. But this is why, one, it is a bubble, and it is a process of extraction. And the bubble is rigged to explode all of our working people and their pensions right now.
3: Yeah, I think they also think they'll make a lot of money hooking up with the government and the military. I mean, there's a quote from Alex Park, who's a colleague of Peter Thiel, CEO of Palantir, and he said, we quote him in the book saying, if these tech companies think they're going to take everybody's jobs and then not work with the military, they are, I'm going to change what he said and say, they are foolish. And what he's saying is essentially, if you're planning to build a technology that causes a job apocalypse, you're also going to have to align with the state and help build the mechanisms to police and control and contain the masses of dispossessed human beings.
0: I wanted to end with the end of your book. We didn't choose to be born into a fight quite so fateful, but we have reached a choice point. We can either follow end times fascists into oblivion, or we can commit to building the unruly boundary crossing movement they so deeply fear, one that wrests away their weapons, holds them accountable for their crimes, and defends the paradise of fear. Those are the words of Naomi Klein and Astrid Taylor, co-author of the new book, out today, End Times Fascism and a Fight for the Living World. Happy birthday to Sam Alcock. Naomi and Astra will be in Brooklyn tonight at St. Anne's Church. Then they go from Brooklyn to Brookline, Massachusetts, tomorrow. And then they're headed to Washington, D.C., politics and prose and beyond. They'll also be in London and in Europe as well. Thursday, September 17th, I'm going home to Bayshore, New York, in Long Island for a screening of Steal the Story, Please, at the Bolton Center with the director, Tia Lesson, and the producer, Karen Sprook. This has been a remarkable conversation. Thanks so much for being with us. I'm Amy Goodman with Juan Gonzalez for another edition of Democracy Now!
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What's cooking, Richmond?

some of the last moments to wear some short sleeves comfortably, because the chilly days are upon us. The pumpkin flavors are out. Fall is around. Everyone, it's time to start getting cheerful. I can't believe I just said that, but yeah. Thank you guys for tuning in. Stick around. We have some awesome topics to get into, some real comments.

Thank you.

first K-pop song that I was a fan of. After that, we have Sick Hip of Try to Love You, followed by The Chills, and then we have Super Cold One About Us. 97.3.

0: They don't know, baby. No.
1: Good morning, Frenchman. We are here with our first question in the morning. I got Melissa with me. And the question is, how do you react and respond to people that hit you up and they're like, hey, I need to feed my kids tonight. Do you mind helping me out with groceries so I can help feed them? Like, how do you respond to someone using their kids asking for help for groceries, for some grocery money?
2: I think it depends on the relationship. So if I don't know you like that and we don't talk like that, you just be like, hey, my son needs groceries. Mm-hmm. And it's just random. Mm-hmm. I would be like, I don't know about this.
1: Yeah.
2: But if it's like, you know, someone I'm close to, if it was like you or somebody asking for money for groceries, for whatever, I'd be like, okay, if I have it, I will send it.
1: Exactly. Yeah, if it was like somebody like you in my inner circle, if I don't got it, I'm going to hit up somebody to figure it out and help you, because no friend of mine is going to be hungry. Mm-hmm. But if it's just someone from Facebook that I went to school with in middle school or high school, heck to the no.
2: No.
1: Like, everyone's more than capable to go get a job at McDonald's and leave out with like $100.
2: Also, now they have apps that you can
1: do. You know what I'm trying to say.
2: Yeah. You know, they have apps now that you can day work and whatever, so like...
1: Day work, you say?
2: Day work.
1: Oh, like, day work, you know, right? You can feed DoorDash with a bike. Yep. You can get a bicycle and DoorDash and get you some quick money, honestly.
2: That's
1: a real hustler. That's what I do when I'm really down.
2: I'm not biking, but if I need money first, I'm doing DoorDash.
1: You can walk and deliver food if the restaurant's close enough. Mm-hmm. Like, if you're in New York, you can walk and deliver food. Like, you can make it work, yeah.
2: But also, like, you know, there's also resources if you're not making money, like social services that you could try to. And not everybody.
1: You can think about presenting the resources to the people.
2: Yes, we need to do that. But,
1: yes.
2: Like,
1: you can definitely find, like, assistance.
2: Yes, there's
1: food pantries for sure.
2: Always food pantries.
1: I passed one this weekend. It was called Mo Hope. I love that. In Hanover County. Shout out to y'all.
2: And some counties, like, have apps for you to, like, look online for. What is it? Food pantries and stuff.
1: And churches. Yeah, I was gonna say this. You can definitely go to a church and like find help easily. I'm pretty sure they got something back in the kitchen. A black church. I don't know about any other church. You think they got food in their kitchen?
2: Yeah, they do.
1: Okay.
2: Some people. But also, like, it depends on, like, the other thing is.
1: Can we go to your church's kitchen? I bet, because your church, there's Jamaicans there.
2: Yeah, they don't always have food.
1: I can't get my words out. There's Jamaicans at your church, right?
2: Yeah, they don't always have food, though. They have
1: the next time I'm hungry, I'm going to your church.
2: But the other thing is, like, I feel that some people will use their kids as,
1: most definitely.
2: And I don't like that. So if it feels like you gotta listen to your
1: emphasize people will use.

their song Getting Out. We heard Girl Licious featuring Flo Rida with their song Liar Liar. Up next, we got some Erykah.

0: would you ever hook up with someone that is in your apartment complex, your community, your HOA, someone that's in your neighborhood? Would you have a sneaky leak in your hood? And I have a crush on someone that lives across the hall from you, but not directly across, to the right to be exact. Every time, Mr. Gangster, if your status ain't hood, I ain't checking for him. His status seems hood. I saw him walking down the hallway with a big old bag of some Verde. Mm-hmm. I was like, oh, if I ever like become too desperate, I'm just gonna be like, knock, knock, knock. Do you have right? Like, not profile. So heck yeah, I would be down for that, honestly. And there's another guy. He's Arabian and he's hot. He reminds me of Aladdin.
1: A whole new world right there.
0: A whole new world. Well, honestly, one day I just like want to just ask him. I just want to talk to him because he's like, we run into each other in our here in our apartment complex, and like he's always nice and smiling. He'll hold the elevator. You know, that's just people being nice. Mm-hmm. I just want to like test the waters because you never know.
1: See, I feel like there's two guys that I find attractive in my building, but I feel like it's kind of,
0: are their status hood? Are you checking for them?
1: No, probably because it's too close to home.
0: You like so like Doctor Strange?
1: Well, this one is not Doctor Strange, and one is So we got United Nations.
0: Did you see that tag you went on Facebook?
1: Which one?
0: When I don't forget the interviewer's name, but she asked the girl. The lady is a comedian. She's married to a white woman, and the white woman has two twin children. So the interviewer was like, you claim that you're black excellence, and you're married to a white woman and have two white kids. And just left it there. And I was like, ooh. Well, yeah, just look at your Facebook notifications. But sorry.
1: We have to have a discussion about that next time on the radio, because that is a mic drop moment.
0: That's nothing wrong with it. That was just funny.

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We started off the hour with Ariel Linnell with Ego Trip, followed by Willy with She Make It Clap. Then we have a topic coming up, Stick Around. After that, we got some Mini Leaks and some Dumb Blonde. 97.3 FM, Richmond Radio.

0: Richmond. So we're back, and we are back with probably my most controversial question or topic that I've had on this radio show this far in my career. And I found it on Facebook. Someone said, how can you be pro-kids, pro-black, or pro-women, and you're still listening to R. Kelly, Diddy, and Chris Brown? And I was like, oof, the black community is howling. They are looking for ways to defend themselves. I am looking for ways to defend myself. Let's add Nicki Minaj to the list and the gays. How can you be a gay and still listen to Nicki Minaj? Because she has not let up on trying to find her man freedom by and on us.
1: That's crazy. I haven't followed the Nicki Minaj thing because sometimes I don't like to follow.
0: I forgot what she recently did. She agreed with some. I will look into it. We'll get back into it next week. But yeah, she ain't let up.
1: That's wild.
0: Yeah.
1: Especially when you have a lot of your listeners and fans that are in that community. But anyhow, exactly. That's another day.
0: Yes. I feel as though that post was definitely very accurate. I definitely limit how much I listen to all three of those artists. I will say, if anything, Diddy gets played the most out of all of them because, for the most part, everything was done with people over 18. So there's some type of accountability that has to be taken there as well. But that's another topic that we can get into. But yeah, Chris Brown, I definitely don't listen to new Chris Brown. I never have liked the situation of him putting his hands on Rihanna to the extent that he did. If she did hit him first, okay, black her eye. If he blocked her eye, understandable, self-defense. Mm-hmm. But he messed that beautiful Caribbean woman up.
1: So
0: never forget. But she forgave him. I don't need to forgive him. That's not in my place. But yeah, I still listen to his music because he's from Virginia. And also, as I was saying to you earlier, I believe there's hope for Chris Brown. Somebody just needs to sit him down and, be a better space, be better energy for him. He's even attacked Usher.
1: No.
0: What did Usher
1: not
0: do?
1: Not Usher.
0: No, right? And they're on tour together now. So, there's growth there, but, literally.
1: I think
0: you saw the timeline every year. We can make a part two of this, sorry. Because I wish I had the timeline to go down what he's done. But this is the introductory to how can you be pro-women, pro-kids, and listen to Diddy, Chris Brown, and who was the other one?
1: R. Kelly.
0: And R. Kelly still. And then how can you be pro-gay and listen to Nicki? And also, should we throw Michael Jackson in there?
1: Because
0: in the Netflix documentary, they confirmed that he was in the bed sleeping with kids.
1: I don't know if we should throw him because
0: let's not.
1: Let's leave him out.
0: All right. But part two's coming.
1: Yes.
0: He might be out. Wait, what do you like? Do you still listen to any of them?
1: Not really. I can't. Definitely can't listen to R. Kelly.
0: Right, same. I only listen to The Storm Is Over Now because that's a good gospel song. There can't be anything crazy hidden in those.
1: It's just, I feel like there's a lot of unhealed men and people that are in this industry.
0: That part, unhealed men.
1: The thing is that we have to say, nobody's perfect, and I'm not saying that, it's just, there's so much to talk about, but what they did is wrong, and if you could acknowledge that you did something wrong, then, okay, I commit.
0: But also, it's just a double standard, how can you be so loud about being pro-women, pro-kids, and you're, keeping Chris Brown, you're giving him money to pay off his, abusive ways.
1: What?
0: Ouch!
1: That's wild. I didn't think about it that way.
0: Right.
1: But also, there needs to be some work done privately. Also, then you think these people have kids.
0: And his community needs to step up and say, Chris Brown, let us help you.
1: What if somebody treated your kid that way? You know what I mean? Those things are it's like Chris Brown, all these people have kids.
0: Okay, yes.
1: What if somebody treated your kids the same
0: way you treated? People would not allow that. Would you allow your kids to be treated the way that Chris Brown treats his surroundings? It always seems like his surroundings have chaos.
1: But also, with Diddy...
0: Too much money
1: with
0: that.
1: Diddy is just so much because of, the Bad Boy records and stuff. So I'm not,
0: How can you live in chaos and be rich and light-skinned and skinny? The dream. The dream.
1: Wait.
0: If you want to dance and sing at the same time, how can you live in such chaos, Chris Brown? Literally, when we were discussing, I was listening to Kiss. Anyway, we're gonna get back to that. 97.3 FM Richmond Radio, Leak T on the

0: Baddies Gone Wild, The Bad Boys. I'm noticing that the people are scarred up, bruised, like their faces look horrible. And I feel like in confessionals, you're supposed to look as glamorous. Like, you're supposed to look like the money that you're making on that TV show. And the girls are looking like they're going through war grounds. Like, I don't know if they're maybe the turnover is going a little bit faster for these shows, so they don't have time to heal. Because typically, also, people do confessionals, like, right before the season comes out. Yeah. So they have time to, like, I guess he'll
1: or after, I think it's after they record the season, that's when they call them in. It depends on the show, though.
0: Right, also, well, there was a girl, Ashley, Bad Girls Club. She was really pretty from Virginia, 757. She got in her fight, but her, like, Corey got with the good one, and her eye was messed up. But they at least put a bang over her eye to, like, cover in the confessional. Right. Like, now, like, the girls are looking horrible.
1: Yes. I will say that, like, DTV, when she lost her tooth and stuff like that, I
0: think... Way too much.
1: It's like there's too much fighting.
0: Way too much.
1: It gets tiring. That's what why I got tired of Bad Girls Club back in the day, because I'm like, oh, here we go with the same thing.
0: No, right, yeah. No, for like, sure. Honestly, they're starting to get tired to me. It's getting exhausting. All they do is just fight. Right, yeah.
1: They just be like, I want my ones.
0: No, right?
1: I'm just like, what is going on?
0: Yeah.
1: Oh, you looked at me.
0: No, yeah.
1: Give me my one. Let me get that. Why?
0: It's too much.
1: And I, you know, it was fun and entertaining, but there was less fighting.
0: Yeah.
1: Now it's
0: there was
1: all about the
0: character.
1: Yeah. Like, can we build up to a fight?
0: Right, yes. Please build us up to it. But also, people just had character back in the day. I feel like now everyone's trying to be a certain character. Like, literally everyone's trying to be like Summer. It's kind of given.
1: Yeah, and she was not my favorite, just saying.
0: She was not my favorite, but I do like Summer.
1: She's like the younger, annoying.
0: Like, she's like, I would keep her on the cast, right? Because she's like, her character, she was good at being Summer. But not everyone's like trying to be
1: now she's
0: the same
1: like,
0: person.
1: I'm too good for you guys.
0: No, right.
1: I got a podcast or whatever.
0: I mean, she bought her a house on the lake. So she's doing
1: that.
0: It right.
1: I respect that, but
0: she let her lips get busted. Enough, and now she got her a house. She's like, yo, I ain't busting nothing else.
1: And I respect that she goes in every fight and loses that thing.
0: I mean, yeah, I feel like...
1: I would not be embarrassing myself. Like,
0: but I feel like,
1: no shade, no shade.
0: I think Zeus needs to bring some character development into their programs. Like, show us some real people with talents doing things. Like, going out and just doing things that give the younger generation something to look up to. More than let's catch our ones out in the public and go out and have team takeovers and fight. Like, how is that fun? Show who can fight the best. Like, no. Let's show who can dance the best, who can be the most synchronized with their friends the best, who can sing the best. Like,
1: let's show some talent. And they do have, they're talented people.
0: Yes.
1: But you're letting, like, entertain. Like, it's weird. It's,
0: no, right? Yes. That's why some.
1: Like, you have to be a certain.
0: Talented. People out there, please, Zeus. Best. Not just people that can fight the best. Like, enough, please. We found Big Lex. Big Lex is the best fighter in the world that is not professional. Like, we get it. No one's taking out Big Lex. Now, like, we love her. And honestly, I, like, really like that Big Lex. She's a really humble, good person. Like, I love that she isn't all about fighting. Like, she can beat some butt, but she's not all about that.
1: Well, Rolly, too. Rolly is a fighter.
0: Right, she be trying. I like Rolly, too. Yeah, she be trying.
1: I would invite
0: but
1: her.
0: Sometimes she's got to... She comes down to the level with everyone, and she be, like, ready to go. But she needs to stop fighting, because seeing her be, like, busting open is really gross.
1: Yeah, after you had your surgery, girl, you should be like, I'm too cute for this.
0: Like, think about your body in the future.
1: Facts.
0: Like, that is more important.
1: And that's the thing. They don't even think about that. They, like, almost...
0: They think about the now, making the money now.
1: Some of them
0: they have money, I guess, to fix themselves in the future.
1: Yeah.
0: But no, just... It's there's more important things.
1: Right.
0: Yeah.
1: Get that money. Do the shows. Do your...
0: Zeus, hire me to help find some authentic and... genuine talent out there, which they do. Like, there's people like Lynx. Like, I love Lynx. Like, Lynx has a personality. Let's just bring some more different characters that have time to get to know each other and, build it up to fight.
1: One person I would say that is annoying and I don't want to see again is John.
0: I mean, honestly.
1: Because he was on Ranch, the love.

branch because he

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1: playlist in Richmond.
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Bye, Felicia. 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Bye. 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

Why?

0: in secret.
1: A bombshell report by ProPublica about a Russian oligarch bankrolling Donald Trump Jr.'s wedding has sparked calls for federal investigations. We'll speak to the reporter, Joshua Kaplan. Then the Elimination Project, the Israeli human rights group at Selam, has accused Israel of dramatically escalating its assault on all aspects of Palestinian life in the occupied West Bank.
2: These are all parts of a system with one aim, to ensure Jewish supremacy and eliminate the Palestinian collective.
1: Then to Iran, as Amnesty International reiterates its call for a ceasefire in the U.S.-Iran war, Amnesty has accused Iranian authorities of committing crimes against humanity during their bloody suppression of the 2022 Woman Life Freedom Uprising.
3: The evidence leaves no doubt the Iranian authorities committed crimes against humanity. In Iran, those responsible remain in power, while survivors and families seeking justice are persecuted.
1: The Iran protests began after 22-year-old Mahsa Amini died in the custody of Iran's morality police 4 years ago today. All that and more coming up. Welcome to Democracy Now!, democracynow.org, The War and Peace Report. I'm Amy Goodman. The U.S. House of Representatives voted to end the war in Iran for a third time, with 7 Republicans backing the resolution. This comes as the nonpartisan Congressional Budget Office estimates the U.S.-Israeli war on Iran has cost the Pentagon $38.1 billion from the outbreak of the war in February through August 1st. That's an average of $246 million per day over 5 months. The CBO reports the war could cost another $2 to $3 billion for each additional month of fighting. The CBO also warned the war has used up as much as 2/3 of the U.S. missile defense interceptors since June 2025. It would take at least 5 years to replace these interceptors. The CBO also expects the war to add 0.5 percentage point to annual inflation by the first quarter of next year. Meanwhile, a separate report by the Pentagon's Inspector General details how Iranian strikes have damaged or destroyed hundreds of buildings and other structures at U.S. military bases across the Middle East, causing about $184 million worth of damage. New photos obtained by CBS News reveal heavy damage of buildings and vehicles at multiple U.S. positions across the Middle East from Iranian missile and drone strikes. The images were sent anonymously to CBS News by active service members. One deployed service member told CBS News, quote, "This is major damage to our bases that hasn't been communicated to the American public. We're standing there with our eyes closed, getting punched in the face," unquote. Saudi Arabia says it destroyed a Houthi drone south of Mecca before it entered prohibited airspace. Houthi officials deny targeting Mecca. It comes as the Houthis claimed responsibility for using dozens of ballistic missiles and drones against a Saudi airbase in the south of the country on Monday. Air raid sirens were activated in 6 governorates, including Jeddah, on Tuesday. In addition to long-range missiles and drones, there's now growing evidence that the Houthis are using artificial intelligence to attack shipping traffic in the Red Sea. The Houthis declared a maritime blockade on Saudi Arabia back in July and captured the port city of Mocha last week, as well as islands near Bab al-Mandab Strait. The Houthis claim they're retaliating against Saudi strikes on Yemen. The UN warns of a humanitarian crisis with 100,000 Yemenis already displaced. This is a Yemeni woman who was forced to flee her home.
4: "We fled from the war and took nothing with us. We didn't even bring the children's clothes. We have no flour and no clothes for the children. We came to Aden and arrived today. After 3 days of walking, we made it today. The children are hungry. We have no food and it's been 3 days. They are hungry."
1: Republican Congressmember Thomas Massie of Kentucky introduced articles of impeachment against Defense Secretary Pete Hegseth Tuesday, accusing him of illegally starting and continuing the Iran war, defying Congress and causing needless civilian casualties. The House will have to act on Massie's proposal by tomorrow. This is Congressmember Massie on the floor of the House.
0: Wherefore, Secretary of Defense Peter Hegseth, by such conduct, has demonstrated that he will remain a threat to the Constitution if allowed to remain in office, and has acted in a manner grossly incompatible with his duties and the rule of law. Peter Brian Hegseth thus warrants impeachment and trial, removal from office, and disqualification to hold and enjoy any office of honor, trust, or profit under the United States.
1: The Trump administration acknowledged for the first time the U.S. Space Force has deployed weapons in orbit. China warned against an arms race in space, with a foreign ministry spokesperson saying, quote, "We urge the U.S. side to stop expanding its military capabilities and preparing for war in outer space," unquote. The Kremlin spokesperson Dmitry Peskov urged, quote, "that space must be free of any weapon," unquote. The Trump administration approved a $2.8 billion package selling 2,000-pound bombs to Israel. The sale includes 40,000 bombs made up of 20,000 MK-84s and 20,000 BLU-117s. The sale is funded by Foreign Military Financing, a program in which the U.S. gives Israel taxpayer money that Israel then spends on U.S.-made weapons. Human rights groups and governments around the world have condemned Israel for dropping the 2,000-pound bombs in densely populated civilian areas in Gaza. In Gaza, a building housing 100 people suddenly collapsed this morning, killing at least 20 people, including women and children. The building was reportedly unstable due to damage from Israeli strikes. Dozens more are trapped in the rubble as the death toll is expected to rise. This comes as Israeli airstrikes killed at least five Palestinians, including two children and a Hamas armed commander on Tuesday, according to Palestinian health officials. This is the brother of a Palestinian man who was killed in an Israeli airstrike.
5: The killing, arrogance, and brutality against children and innocent people is still ongoing. This enemy, which has no regard for humanity, international conscience, children or women, continues killing. We are here appealing to the entire world. We appeal to the United States, the sponsor, and we appeal to the mediators. We hold them responsible for what is happening to the Palestinian people.
1: Meanwhile, the United Nations sounding the alarm about possible war crimes committed by Israel as hundreds of bodies have been recovered from the rubble of buildings destroyed by Israeli strikes in Gaza. According to the UN, the remains of entire families, many of them children, are being unearthed from sites. This is the head of the Office of the United Nations High Commissioner for Human Rights in Palestine.
6: It is estimated that at least 8,000 bodies remain buried under the rubble across the Gaza Strip. Palestinian civil defense teams have recovered over 800 bodies since the announcement of a ceasefire in October 2025, despite severe shortages of equipment, fuel, and personnel. At this pace, completing the recovery of the remaining bodies will take at least 10 more years. Even longer when accounting for the time needed to identify bodies, if ever possible.
1: Vermont's independent Senator Bernie Sanders and former Trump advisor and far-right strategist Steve Bannon shared the stage at a conference dubbed the Pro-Human Assembly in Washington, D.C. Tuesday, denouncing tech oligarchs and calling for AI regulations. This is Senator Sanders.
7: Despite living in a so-called democracy, the public has had virtually no input into the AI revolution that is transforming the world in which they live. Congress, under both Democratic and Republican control, have been asleep at the wheel, and we now have a president whose ignorance regarding this issue is truly embarrassing.
1: In related news, in New Jersey, cleanup is underway after some 5,000 gallons of diesel fuel spilled from a storage tank at the Equinix data center in Secaucus and flowed into a creek near the Hackensack River. This comes as activists continue to warn of the catastrophic environmental impacts of unregulated AI data centers nationwide. Trump's Board of Trustees voted Tuesday to immediately close the John F. Kennedy Center for the Performing Arts, citing dire financial shortages and the need for renovations. The decision came just hours after a federal judge again blocked the board's latest effort to inscribe President Trump's name into the building's marble edifice without approval from Congress. Just after the ruling, President Trump called into the Kennedy Center's Board of Trustees meeting and yelled at Democratic Congress member Joyce Beatty, who serves as a trustee. Beatty is an Ohio Democrat who spearheaded the campaign to block efforts to memorialize Trump at the John F. Kennedy Center for the Arts. Trump reportedly referred to Beatty as incompetent, to which she responded, quote, "You're holding up the whole country," unquote. An unnamed board member described Trump's phone call as, quote, "effing crazy," to CNN. Just a few days ago, the Trump-aligned board had claimed the Kennedy Center was on the brink of bankruptcy and fiscal collapse. And last month, Justice Department lawyers suggested the Trump administration could demolish the Kennedy Center unless the government is allowed to follow through with its plans for the site. A review by Bloomberg of President Trump's financial disclosures finds he made nearly 28,700 stock trades in 17 months, more than all of Congress combined. This comes despite President Trump's backing of a House bill that would ban Congress members, their spouses, and dependent children from trading individual stocks. The bill, sponsored by Republican Congress member Ana Paulina Luna, would exempt the president. In a Senate hearing Tuesday, FBI Director Kash Patel suggested he might be willing to send federal agents to polling places during the midterm elections. He made the omission during a contentious exchange with Vermont's Democratic Senator Peter Welch.
8: I thought you weren't going to be sending people to the polls.
9: When did you hear that? It's just another lie.
8: When you answered Mr. Blumenthal.
9: Nope.
8: So you are sending.
9: We have election crisis coordinators manned at all 56 field offices.
8: Right.
9: Election integrity is of paramount importance. This FBI is not going to shy away effort.
1: In Pennsylvania, health officials have reported a fourth measles death. All four deaths have occurred just in the last month. 2026 is now on record as the deadliest year for measles in the U.S. since the virus was declared eliminated in 2000. Pennsylvania had not had a measles-related death in at least 35 years. The deaths include an 18-year-old teenager and a 40-year-old woman, both whom were unvaccinated, as well as a 6-week-old baby and a newborn who died shortly after birth. And singer-songwriter Ed Sheeran is facing growing backlash after removing Grammy-winning musician Macklemore from Sheeran's U.S. tour. Sheeran caved into demands to drop Macklemore after New England Patriots owner Robert Kraft organized a boycott among stadium owners over the rapper's advocacy for Palestine. Kraft reportedly told Sheeran the tour would be canceled unless Macklemore was dropped. Hours after Sheeran said he would not publicly speak up over Israel's war on Gaza, four of his supporting musical acts announced they're leaving the tour. Among them, Phineas, the brother of pop star Billie Eilish, who said on Instagram, quote, "Artists must not be silenced when they speak up for the oppressed. I stand with Palestine and its people," unquote. The Irish folk band Beoga, Sheeran's backing band, and Irish musician Aaron Rowe dropped out as well. Rowe said in a social media post, quote, "As Irish people, we know all too well about genocide, forced famine, and violent occupation. I cannot stand by and allow billionaires to use their position of power to silence the rightful voices of those who speak up against Israeli genocide and who highlight the savage murder of children," unquote. And those are some of the headlines. This is Democracy Now!, democracynow.org, The War and Peace Report. I'm Amy Goodman.
10: And I'm Anjali Kamath. Welcome to all of our listeners and viewers across the country and around the world. Congressional Democrats have opened an investigation after ProPublica revealed that a Russian oligarch close to Vladimir Putin bankrolled part of Donald Trump Jr.'s Bahamas wedding in May. ProPublica revealed Omar Kremlev paid hundreds of thousands of dollars in wedding expenses, including the rental of a private island. Kremlev also attended the intimate wedding. Other attendees included Trump Jr.'s sister, Ivanka, his brother-in-law, Jared Kushner, and his brother, Eric Trump. The president did not attend. Altogether, the guest list numbered around 50. Omar Kremlev, who is seen in photos at the wedding, is the president of the International Boxing Association. Just weeks before the wedding, Putin awarded him the Order of Friendship. Donald Trump Jr. and his newly wed wife, Bettina Anderson, confirmed ProPublica's findings, writing on social media, quote, "Our dear friend Omar very generously hosted two incredible nights of celebrations for us. It's unfortunate that something so personal and happy can be recast as something political or sinister simply because of who someone is or where they come from."
1: Democratic Congressmember Robert Garcia, the top Democrat on the House Oversight Committee, said the bankrolling of the wedding raises, quote, "serious national security and public corruption concerns," unquote. And this is Democratic Senator Chris Murphy of Connecticut speaking on the Senate floor.
11: "Never before has a foreign enemy of the United States paid for the family wedding of the president. Why? Because it is naked corruption in plain view. It is as close to treason as you get. Accepting lavish gifts, millions of dollars in gifts, perhaps, from the enemy of this nation."
10: On Tuesday, Attorney General Todd Blanche, who is Trump's former personal lawyer, was asked if the Justice Department will probe the funding of the wedding.
12: "The president doesn't know who this person is. I think other members of the family don't know who this person is. The president's son has said that he's a very close friend and that he accepted a gift in the weekend of his wedding. When you say, am I investigating what? And when you say, this person is a friend of Putin, I don't even know if that's true or not."
1: And in a statement, President Trump said, quote, "I have no idea who Omar is, never heard of him. He didn't pay for Don and Bettina's wedding, which took place at a totally different location on a different day from the wedding. It was an after party given in their honor, not a big deal. I was not present at the party," Trump said. We're joined now by Joshua Kaplan, Pulitzer Prize winning reporter for ProPublica. He co-authored the expose, "Donald Trump Jr.'s Bahamas Wedding Was Secretly Bankrolled by Russian Oligarch Close to Putin." Joshua, thanks for joining us. Why don't we start off by you just explaining, who is Omar Kremlev?
13: So I think the most important thing to understand about Kremlev is the level of his connection with the Russian government. Right before the wedding, he wasn't just making sure his suit still fits. He was reportedly traveling in China as part of Putin's delegation there. As you said, a month earlier, he got the latest in a series of state honors that he's received from Putin after Russia invaded Ukraine. The Ukrainian government sanctioned Kremlev personally. And that government connection is a through line throughout Kremlev's entire life story. He was an obscure figure with a criminal record and a different name. He changed his name, and over the course of his, the government has given him assets and taken other actions that have turned him into a very wealthy magnate, a dominant figure in the sports betting world in Russia. It's impossible to understand him and his story without talking about and thinking about his connection with Putin and Putin's inner circle.
10: And Josh, how exactly did he meet Don Jr.? I mean, this is a guy who used to be part of a right-wing biker gang in Russia.
13: Yeah, I mean, it's an excellent question. It's not something we fully understand yet. I mean, the strangest thing about this is that Don Jr. met this guy only very recently. Kremlev's office told us that they met a couple of years ago. Don Jr. said they met through a mutual friend in the hunting world and quickly hit it off because they both love boxing and the outdoors. But how things got to this point where Omar is not only attending this very intimate wedding, but also paying for it, is very much a mystery.
1: And President Trump trying to make a distinction between paying for the actual wedding. It was very small. It was like 50 people, right? Yes. 10 of them were part of this Russian party, 20% of the party. So there was a wedding and then the celebrations, the fireworks.
13: Yeah, I mean, so I think it's a mistake to get bogged down in this distinction. Really what we're talking about is a reception. The, you know, quote unquote after party the president's referring to is where they had their first dance and ate wedding cake. The ceremony itself was just family. The oligarch did not attend that. The rest of this lavish wedding weekend was attended by Umar and this Russian entourage and paid for by Kremlev.
14: And there were 10 people in the Russian entourage at a wedding of 50 people.
13: That's about right, yeah.
14: And, I mean, Don Jr.'s wealth is put at about $300 million. Did he need anybody to pay for the wedding? What do we know about why Umar paid for this wedding?
13: It's, you know, I mean, the basic fact we have is that a member of Putin's circle is financially supporting the president's son. As soon as we get to why, I mean, we start to have all these really weird questions come up. Junior is rich. It seems like he could have afforded this himself. That doesn't mean he has $300 million, you know, in his checking account, of course, but still, this is objectively, it's very strange. And, you know, the other big question that we don't know is what's Kremlev's motive here? I mean, he's spent a lot of money seemingly successfully cultivating a relationship with the son of the president, and we have no idea why.
1: And now the other son, one of the other sons, Trump Jr.'s brother, Eric, when you asked, put in a request for Eric's response, who was at the wedding, he said this about Kremlev, quote, "Eric has absolutely no clue who this person is, nor has never heard his name. We're talking about a wedding party that went over days and there were only 50 people there all together. It's like he didn't get his brother's memo, because his brother and his brother's new wife, they have admitted."
13: Yeah, I mean, and this was a very small wedding. I mean, Don has repeatedly said that it was just family and some, quote, really close friends. I mean, frankly, there were some longtime friends of his that were understandably disappointed that they didn't make the cut. And then you have Umar, this big guy, shaved head, who not only met Don Jr. very recently, but also only speaks limited English, and this large crew of Russians he came with. I mean, it was apparently, we talked to people there and it was quite the scene. It was intimate setting, Palm Beach socialites, Jared Kushner, and then this large group that no one knew who sometimes stood off by themselves speaking Russian.
14: What do we know about possible future cooperation between Don Jr. and Umar Kremlev?
13: Not much. I mean, there is a press release that, so the only instance that we actually know about, besides what they talked, just the kind of vague story in their statements of them having a relationship before this, was last year. In September, this boxing organization that Kremlev runs hosted a panel discussion in Istanbul about boxing. And the panelists were Manny Pacquiao, Muhammad Ali's daughter, and then Donald Trump Jr. I mean, people who went were a little confused of why is Don Jr. here talking about sports with you know, legends of the boxing world. After that event, Umar's organization had a press release where they said, you know, this alliance will not remain symbolic, more joint initiatives will follow. What does that mean? We don't know. We asked both Kremlev and Don Jr., neither of them said.
1: So you've done several pieces on this. Now the House Oversight Committee, Congressmember Garcia, is calling for a federal investigation. What would this look like as you have the House Speaker Johnson desperately trying to recess Congress until after the elections?
13: I mean, I think realistically, this House investigation means nothing right now, except there was a document preservation request in these letters. So Don Jr. is under legal notice to keep all of his records related to this relationship. If the Democrats retake the House in the fall, we could be talking about something very different next year if Congress continues to be interested in looking into this.
1: Joshua Kaplan, I want to thank you for being with us. Pulitzer Prize winning reporter for ProPublica. We'll link to your pieces. The latest, Donald Trump Jr.'s Bahamas wedding was secretly bankrolled by Russian oligarch close to Putin. Coming up, the Elimination Project. The Israeli human rights group B'Tselem has accused Israel of dramatically escalating its assault on all aspects of Palestinian life in the occupied West Bank. Stay with us.

0: Reed by the Palestinian oud musician Huda Asfour, performing in our Democracy Now! Studio. This is Democracy Now!, democracynow.org, The War and Peace Report. I'm Amy Goodman with Anjali Kamat.
1: A major new report by the Israeli human rights group B'Tselem, titled The Elimination Project, accuses Israel of systematically dismantling the conditions that allow Palestinians in the occupied West Bank to function as a community. The report says Israel is, quote, dramatically intensifying its attacks on every aspect of Palestinian life in the West Bank, including, quote, the ability to get to work, take children to school or university, receive medical treatment or municipal services, meet family and friends, cultivate land, or go on vacation, routine activities that make up human life. This is B'Tselem Executive Director Yuli Novak in a video that accompanied the report.
2: Israel is dismantling the basic conditions needed for collective Palestinian existence in the West Bank. Our new report, The Elimination Project, shows how this mechanism works and how over the past 3 years, it has become more lethal, violent, and explicit. Come with us to the West Bank to see for yourself. The Elimination Project in the West Bank operates through 5 domains of action that work together and reinforce each other. Killing, violence, intimidation, movement restrictions, economic strangulation, social and political destruction, ethnic cleansing, and territorial takeover, these are all parts of a system with one aim: to ensure Jewish supremacy and eliminate the Palestinian collective.
0: That's part of a video accompanying the new B'Tselem report, The Elimination Project, Israel's systematic dismantling of Palestinian collective life in the West Bank. Leading celebrities have joined B'Tselem in calling for the international community to intervene on behalf of Palestinians. This video features Cynthia Nixon, Susan Sarandon, Michael Stipe, and the Emmy Award-winning Hannah Einbinder speaking alongside B'Tselem researchers.
3: Israel is carrying out a campaign to eliminate Palestinian collective existence in the West Bank.
4: It is happening right now.
5: Another violent attack.
3: Another killing.
6: Another home demolished.
5: Another home set on fire.
4: Another community displaced from its land.
6: Another checkpoint blocking the way.
7: Another olive grove destroyed.
6: What is happening in the West Bank is not a series of isolated events.
4: When you pay attention and connect the dots, the picture is clear.
8: They are all part of a single political project.
6: U.S. taxpayer dollars are funding these crimes.
7: This project is rooted in an apartheid system that has been in place for generations.
3: Since October 2023, it has accelerated dramatically.
9: Its implementation is more violent and more unrestrained.
4: The international community must end the impunity that allows it to continue.
5: The world must act to stop Israel's elimination project in the West Bank.
1: Since October 7th, 2023, at least 1,107 Palestinians have been killed by Israel in the occupied West Bank. Over the weekend, an Israeli soldier shot a Palestinian man in the leg during a confrontation between Israeli settlers and Palestinian villagers in the West Bank town of Fakua.

0: Thank you for having me. For too long, Israel's policies in the West Bank have been kind of treated or looked at as isolated events, right? So the violence of settler militias, the home demolitions, military raids, and so forth. When we look at Israel's policies in the West Bank together and truly examine them, we actually find that there is one very coherent logic behind all of them, and this is the logic of elimination of Palestinian collective life in the West Bank. This logic operates through five mechanisms that we identified: violence and intimidation, movement restrictions, ethnic cleansing and territorial takeover, economic strangulation, and social and political destruction. Through all of these mechanisms that work together simultaneously and also reinforce one another, Israel is systematically dismantling the ability of Palestinians to live as a collective in that land. It, as you mentioned in your introduction, it creates a situation that Palestinian life are just almost inviable. Starts from your home, your way to work, your way to school, your ability to visit your family, your ability to raise your olive grove, and so forth. Simultaneously to all of that, Israel is also entrenching its own takeover of that land, and also moving its own people and expanding the settlements, the outposts, the farms, and so forth, to take over the space that Palestinian lives are becoming more and more inviolable in.
1: But Ori, this project of settler colonialism, dispossession, settlement, it's not new. Talk about how in the report you connect what's happening in the West Bank to the ongoing genocide in Gaza, and what has happened in the West Bank, this escalation since 2023.
0: Yeah, so in the report we talk about the decades, but we also definitely talk about how since October 23, since the elections of this government in 2022, the scale, the speed, the openness, of all those different elements significantly intensified. The logic of elimination comes in practice in its most extreme form in the genocide in Gaza, and it's taken place across the territories that Israel controls. We're definitely seeing a lot of the mechanisms, the tools that were used and are used still, you know, the genocide is ongoing as we speak in Gaza, being implemented in the West Bank, practices like aerial bombardments, for example, that we haven't seen in the West Bank for many, many years, are back in practice. We're talking about it. When we talk about in Gaza, over 20,000 minors, kids, teenagers were killed by Israel as part of its genocide. In the West Bank, we're also seeing vast killings of minors. It's in a different scale, but the practices are very, very similar, and the logic of elimination is all-encompassing across the territories.
1: Ori, can you talk about how this, what you describe as the elimination project, how it relates to Bezalel Smotrich's plan, the decisive plan? I want to go back to the video that came out with the new report, Elimination Project, Israel's Systematic Dismantling of Palestinian Collective Life in the West Bank. This is a clip of Israel's far-right finance minister, Bezalel Smotrich, addressing the Knesset back in 2017.
2: The basis for anyone who wants to stay is to abandon all national aspirations or the desire to express them here, because there is no place here for national self-definition of anyone but the Jewish people.
1: Ori, your response, and if you can explain Smotrich's kind of plan and how that relates to what's happening today.
0: Yeah, so in 2017, Bezalel Smotrich publishes his decisive plan. The plan basically talks about victory through settlement. It's one of the main concepts there. And then it talks about how Palestinians under Israel's control have basically three options left, according to Smotrich. Either to submit to Jewish supremacy and apartheid, leave, or face the consequences, face the military consequences of the decision to resist. And when we look at Israel's elimination project in the West Bank, we're seeing many

0: of the this kind of blueprint that Smotrich publishes in 2017 implemented on the ground. Look, when Smotrich published this in 2017, he didn't have as much power as he has now. Today we're talking about a person who is a minister in the Israeli Ministry of Defense, which holds significant power over the West Bank, and he was appointed to that position very knowingly by the Prime Minister Netanyahu. So a person that designed this blueprint, this plan, now holds the power to implement many of its elements, and is, by the way, very outspoken about it right as we speak, you know, these days, about his plan and about how he's intending to implement it. Now, when we look at what's happening on the ground in the West Bank, we're seeing exactly that. We're seeing violence by the military and violence by settler militias that are also supported by the entire Israeli apparatus and the military, causing the displacement of thousands of Palestinians in communities across the West Bank. Over 66 communities were displaced since October 23 through the violence of settler militias that is supported by the state. Another 33,000 Palestinians were forcibly displaced through the violence of the military in Palestinian refugee camps since the beginning of 2025. And this is just one example of how his blueprint is actually taking place on the ground.
1: I want to bring Mohammed Shaban into the conversation, a Palestinian farmer. We're speaking to you in Halhul, in the Hebron area of the occupied West Bank. Can you talk about your life there, your family, your community, how you've been affected overall by the Israeli occupation, but by these gangs of Israeli settlers? If you can explain what's happened in Halhul.
2: Good afternoon or good morning, maybe in your area. I would like to thank you to having me in this meeting or in this broadcast. I am from Halhul. Halhul is a city north to Hebron. In Halhul, we are our main business or our main work is farmers. We are planting grapes. We're producing two main products. We sell grapes leaves and grapes fruit. Before October 7, we don't have any settlement in Halhul. Halhul located in Route 60. This Route 60 joining Beersheba to Jerusalem. It's crossing Halhul. Our land is separated. Half of it before Route 60. The other half is after Route 60. Halhul area is 37 dunams. Majority of this land, 4,000 dunams only the city. The others is agricultural land. Sorry.
3: Acre, for our viewers who might not understand dunams. But Mohammed, can you talk about, you know, as you're talking about your life in Halhul and your occupation as a farmer, what has been the impact of settlers on your life, especially in recent months?
2: Actually, in 2005, they start the first settlement in Halhul. Now we have 7 outposts. We lost 14,000 dunams from our land, which is the richest land in agriculture, the best land for us. And this season, we lost 40 million shekel. In Halhul also, they installed 11 gates around Halhul. We cannot reach our lands. We cannot go outside Halhul. They open only one gate from 8 o'clock until 5 o'clock every day. Everyone in Halhul starts suffering because at the beginning I said we are fully dependent in agriculture, especially after October 7. We used to have some people working in Israel and they don't have permissions to go now. So everybody come back to his land to work in his land because it makes some money for the people to continue their life. So with this big loss, actually, as I told you, around 40 million shekels, around 70% from our product every year.
3: Part of the report also talks about the economic strangulation of Palestinian communities. But Mohammed, you know, can you talk about what kinds of interactions you've personally had with the settlers and with soldiers and your children as well?
2: Yes. The farmers, they didn't stop going to their land. When they go to the land, at the beginning, the settlers, if they are like a few people, the settlers attack them, beat them. We have, I documented 60 cases when they attack farmers. It's between like, seriously injured or injured in simple way. Damaging our cars, also damaging our fields, uprooting our trees, many, many lands. We cannot now reach it at all. We didn't work on it. The other lands which we managed to reach it, now the season start. When the season start last month, now is the season for the grapes. Actually, this lands, unless they're collecting the product, all they damage the product. Our loss, it's affected everything in Hal Hol. Imagine, what make Hal Hol special case? Because this thing happened only in 6 months. We have all of this lost happening in 6 months. Nobody even think about it.
1: I wanted to ask Uri Gavati of Betzalem what you're calling for at this point. The British Foreign Secretary Ed Miliband has announced new policies against illegal Israeli settlements, including a ban on imports, targeted sanctions, a prohibition on advertising stolen land, and more. The new sanctions announced in conjunction with Canada and France. But is this enough?
0: Look, the steps from last week are definitely a good step in the right direction, right? We're seeing for the first time a move from empty statements and condemnations, which is what we're used to see from the international community, to something that looks like real true consequences. What must happen is that these consequences will not only focus on the settlement project, right? This is exactly what we're talking about in the report. The settlement project is not separate from the elimination project. It's actually a significant mechanism within the elimination project. In order to truly challenge this system, to truly stop Israel and make sure that consequences are truly kind of, Israel truly has consequences for its crimes against the Palestinian people across the territories under its control, we need to see measures that target the system. And this is the move that needs to happen by the international community. This move from empty statement condemnations into measures that target the system itself.
3: What does that look like, Ori? How do you target the system? I mean, this has been going on for years and you say has escalated rapidly in recent years. What exactly are you calling for? What needs to happen?
0: Look, you know, the international community has such a vast array of tools under its disposal. The different policymakers and decision makers know exactly the type of tools they can use. At this point, the problem is not what to do. The problem is that there isn't true political will to do something. We're seeing this beginning of change, right? We're seeing it in the UK. We're seeing it in other places in Europe. But we need more of that change. What to do is truly not a problem. The problem right now is that nothing has been done. And this is what we're calling for, to go through this transformation and truly face this Israeli system for what it is. A system that committing a genocide in Gaza, the elimination project in the West Bank, is managing torture camps in its detention centers, across its detention centers for Palestinians, and truly treat it as such. The measures are known for everybody. the political will is missing.
1: And finally, we're speaking to you from the United States. And in our headlines today, we reported the Trump administration approved a $2.8 billion package selling 2,000-pound bombs in Israel. The sale including 40,000 bombs funded by foreign ministry financing a program in which the U.S. gives Israel taxpayer money that Israel spends to get U.S.-made bombs. Your final comment on the significance of the U.S. support for Israel.
0: There is no question that the U.S. is the primary enabler of the genocide in Gaza, of the elimination project in the West Bank, and basically of everything that Israel is doing. We are seeing amazing progress within the U.S. society. You know, you mentioned it in your introduction, the moving steps by artists to publicly resist the genocide. This is an amazing process we're seeing within the U.S. society. What must happen now is the translation of this process into actual actions by decision makers in order to, again, stop the Israeli genocide and stop the elimination project in the West Bank.
1: Ori Gavati, we want to thank you for being with us. Betselem, Director of International Relations. We'll link to your new report, The Elimination Project, speaking to us from Tel Aviv. And Mohammed Shaban, Palestinian farmer, speaking to us from Halhul, just north of Hebron. Coming up, as Amnesty International reiterates its call for a ceasefire in the U.S.-Iran war, Amnesty has accused Iranian authorities of committing crimes against humanity during the bloody suppression of the 2022 Women, Life, Freedom uprising. Stay with us.

0: And then left Luthi performing in our Democracy Now! Studio. This is Democracy Now!, democracynow.org, The War and Peace Report. I'm Amy Goodman with Anjali Kamat.
1: 4 years ago today, the Woman Life Freedom Uprising erupted in Iran after the death in custody of a 22-year-old Kurdish woman named Jina Mahsa Amini, who had been arrested by the morality police. For the next 3 months, hundreds of thousands took to the streets protesting against Iran's discriminatory compulsory veiling laws. In a new report, Amnesty International has concluded that the repressive measures used by Iranian authorities to crush the Woman Life Freedom protests in 2022 constitute crimes against humanity. Investigating the killings of 377 protesters and bystanders in 2022, Amnesty International's 1,000-plus page new report calls for international criminal investigations into 87 Iranian officials. Amnesty interviewed 270 people for its investigation, most of whom participated in the protests. This is the testimony of Niaz Akh, who was 14 at the time of the protests and living in Iran's Kurdistan province.
2: On October 8th, 2022, I was at school. When the last bell rang, we went outside school. The protest started. One of the plainclothes agents came with a shotgun and tear gas. They fired tear gas and we all ran away. Agents fired metal pellets at two girls and they fell to the ground. All we could do was run. We fell to the ground. An agent pulled our hair. He was pulling us into a car to take us away. But somehow we managed to escape from him. When I got home, I saw that he had pulled my hair so hard that all of it was stuck inside my headscarf. After that day, I didn't feel normal and didn't go to school anymore. We couldn't stay in Iran anymore. Since then, we haven't seen our home, nor our family. No one.
0: Niaz Akh, again, 14 at the time of the 2022 protests. Amnesty International released its new report at a time when the organization is also calling for an enduring ceasefire and accountability for the ongoing illegal U.S.-Israeli bombing of Iran that's killed nearly 1,500 civilians. For more, we're joined by Rahab Arini, Amnesty International's Iran researcher. Their new report out today is titled Architects of Atrocities, State Machinery Orchestrating Crimes Against Humanity in Iran's 2022 Woman Life Freedom Uprising, joining us from London. Rahab, if you can lay out the findings of this massive 1,000-plus page report, and then also releasing it at this time when Amnesty has come out against the U.S.-Israeli war on Iran.
3: Hello, Amy. Thank you very much for having me. Amnesty International is launching this landmark report to send a central message to the international community. Repeated protest killings in Iran have become normalized. Impunity is leading to the loss of thousands of lives, and it is beyond time for the international community to end the crisis of impunity that is fueling repeated cycles of protest killings in Iran. Our research included interviews with 270 people, extensive analysis of documentary evidence, and analysis of over 2,000 videos. The evidence leaves no doubt. The Iranian authorities committed crimes against humanity, the crimes against humanity of murder, torture, rape and sexual violence, enforced disappearance and imprisonment and persecution on political, gender, ethnic and religious grounds to crush the Woman Life Freedom Uprising. And impunity for these crimes paved the way for further atrocities at even a more horrific level in January 2026. We are urging the international community to pursue justice because domestically there is no prospect for justice. We've explained in immense detail how the judiciary of the Islamic Republic of Iran is complicit in crimes against humanity. So the international community is kind of disconnected from reality by directing calls to accountability for the very authorities that are part of the security apparatus committing crimes in the country. We've named 87 officials who must face criminal investigations, but this is not an exhaustive list. It, however, shows how crimes against humanity are planned, coordinated and waged across the country, terrorizing entire communities to crush dissent. And as you noted, we are launching this report because we think that it's important that the crimes against humanity committed against protesters demanding dignity, freedom, and human rights are not overshadowed by the current new round of crisis that has also opened a new front of crimes under international law against people in Iran, this time due to the unlawful strikes of the US and Israel, which violate the UN Charter. We've been very clear that the suffering of victims of crimes against humanity must not be instrumentalized or weaponized by actors such as US and Israel. And at the same time, we are clear that we need people-centered strategies, and crimes against humanity must also not be forgotten or overshadowed because of the current crisis, because people in Iran are at risk of further massacres if global action on justice is not taken.
1: And Raha, you identify 87 officials within different levels of the Iranian government. How high does the responsibility go? And can you just say a little bit about how Iranian authorities justified the crackdown when it happened in 2022 and what their response has been to your report? You just released it this morning.
3: The responsibility goes all the way to the top of the chain of command. The 87 officials we've named include the Supreme Leader, the late Supreme Leader, who is the commander of the security forces. It includes the head of the general staff of the armed forces and commanders of the security forces leading on deadly protest dispersals, which are in the context of Iran, the police force and the Islamic Revolutionary Guard Corps. We've also named 25 Ministry of Interior officials. They include the then Minister of Interior, Ahmad Wahidi, who is now the general commander of the IRGC, as well as provincial governors and county governors. Crimes against humanity are system crimes. This means that they require resources, organization, structures, and state policy. And this is precisely what we have shown in the report. In over 260 pages, we have mapped the chain of command behind these crimes, and we've shown how security forces across the country, a vast network of security forces, are deployed, equipped with firearms, military-grade firearms, such as assault rifles, submachine guns, and heavy machine guns to kill and injure protesters. There is a leaked document that shows or sheds light on the inner workings of the deadly crackdown. It's from a provincial police commander that instructed the security forces to respond mercilessly and go as far as causing death. These crimes were intended to take place because the authorities rely on a state policy of lethal force to crush dissent in the country.
1: Raha, you know, as we're talking, this is in the midst of the ongoing bombing of Iran, conflict with U.S. Israel against Iran. This has been going on for over 6 months now. What has been the relationship between the crackdown on dissent and the, you know, there was a people's uprising earlier this year that was brutally suppressed, and this kind of war?
3: This has been a devastating year for people in Iran. The unlawful attacks of the US and Israel started as people were still reeling from the collective grief and trauma of the unprecedented January massacres. Just to remind ourselves, in January 2026, in less than 48 hours, on the 8th and 9th of January, security forces massacred thousands of protesters and bystanders across Iran to crush the largest nationwide uprising that the country had seen since 1979. After experiencing decades of repression at the hands of their own authorities, people in Iran are also now suffering violations of international humanitarian law and war crimes because of the tens of thousands of airstrikes by the US and Israeli authorities. So now they are caught between internal deadly repression and unlawful attacks by external actors. The Iranian authorities have also used the cover of wartime conditions to intensify domestic repression. They have further militarized public spaces. They are threatening almost on a routine basis further massacres of protesters and dissidents. They are counting on the fact that the international community is now looking elsewhere. Other headlines are dominating the news. So they tell people that their fingers are on trigger to launch further massacres.
0: Raha, we want to thank you so much for being with us. Raha Bahraini, human rights lawyer, researcher in Iran for Amnesty International, will link to your new report, Architects of Atrocities, State Machinery Orchestrating Crimes Against Humanity in Iran's 2022 Woman, Life, Freedom Uprising. Today, on the 4th anniversary of the death of 22-year-old Mahsa Amini in custody of Iran's morality police. I'm Amy Goodman with Anjali Kamat. Look forward to seeing people in Bayshore, New York tomorrow for Steal the Story, Please. Thanks so much.

This is meteorologist Sean Sublett with your RVA Community Weather Brief for Wednesday, September 16th. Sunny and warmer, mid-80s this afternoon, and then clear tonight, not quite as cool, to the mid-60s. On Thursday, mostly sunny, upper 80s. Then Friday, sun and clouds, and noticeably more humid, with some scattered afternoon showers. We're into the upper 80s. For the weekend, both Saturday and Sunday bring sun and clouds. It's low 80s Saturday and mid-80s Sunday. Then next week, Monday's mostly cloudy, humid, with afternoon showers and back to the low 80s. With your RVA Community Weather Brief, I'm meteorologist Sean Sublett. Got a weather question? Find me on Blue Sky, Reddit, or send it to subletweather.com.

0: You're listening to Black Agenda Report, where we provide news, commentary, and analysis from a Black left perspective. I'm Margaret Kimberly. In this week's segment, we discuss the 55th anniversary and legacy of the 1971 Attica Prison Revolt. But we begin with the history of W.E.B. Du Bois and his struggle against domestic repression of Black people during the Cold War. Good day, and thank you for joining us on Black Agenda Report. I'm Margaret Kimberly. Our guest is Dr. Gerald Horn, the prolific author and historian who holds the John Jay and Rebecca Moore's Chair of History and African American Studies at the University of Houston. He's joining us from Houston to discuss the newly published International Publishers book, Black and Red, Du Bois and the Afro-American Response to the Cold War, 1944 to 1963, the 40th anniversary edition. And I'll read from the description, quote, "In Black and Red, Gerald Horn shows that Du Bois's later activities were the culmination of a lifelong commitment, which Du Bois resolutely followed despite the threats of anti-Black Cold War era McCarthy repression," unquote. And welcome, Dr. Horn. Thank you for coming back.
1: Thank you for inviting me.
0: You know, I read the description because the words, those words, the culmination of a lifelong commitment, really struck me, because at first glance, it may seem that the last decades of his life showed a change in W.E.B. Du Bois's politics, which is not the case. But talk to us about that trajectory.
1: Well, first of all, a few biographical details to begin with. W.E.B. Du Bois was born in Great Barrington, Massachusetts in 1868, passes away in Accra, Ghana in 1963. In between, he matriculates at Fisk University, the historically Black school in Tennessee, Harvard University, where he receives his doctorate in the late 19th century, and of course, the University of Berlin. And there hangs a tale, because in studying at the University of Berlin in the late 19th century, he was exposed to one of the more influential socialist movements on planet Earth at that time. Not coincidentally, Karl Marx himself had roots in Germany, as we all know. And continuing the biographical thread, he then began to teach at a number of historically Black schools, including Wilberforce in Ohio, ultimately Atlanta University. But he is probably best known for his leadership in helping to organize the NAACP circa 1909, and then departs in 1934 over an ideological dispute concerning Black self-reliance, amongst other issues, returns in 1944, which is where my book takes up the story. And this is a very propitious moment, because at this particular moment, the world was enmeshed in an anti-fascist struggle. This creates favorable conditions for advance politically and ideologically in the United States. It was during that era that the U.S. Communist Party elected Ben Davis, a Black communist, to the U.S. New York City Council in 1943, reelected in 1945. But what happens is that with the conclusion of World War II in 1945, concluding ignominiously with the atomic bombing in Japan of Hiroshima and Nagasaki, the first, and let us hope and let us struggle to ensure that that's the last time that the nuclear weapons are unleashed. And that helps to inaugurate the Red Scare, which is a follow-on to the post-World War I Red Scare, post-1918 Red Scare. This one is more toxic to a degree, more potent, not least because of the threat of U.S. imperialism wielding nuclear weapons against the then Soviet Union. What happens in that context is that the NAACP leadership, like the leadership of a number of trade unions, and I must say, liberal-led organizations like the American Civil Liberties Union, decide to embark on the Red Scare path, the Cold War path. What happens is that Du Bois, in 1948, where he's employed by the NAACP and embarked on a trajectory that has him as a de facto foreign minister for Black America and for the NAACP itself, filing petitions at the newly minted United Nations, charging the United States with various human rights abuses. That kind of pressure then induces the U.S. ruling class to cut a deal with the NAACP leadership, where in return for curtailing their internationalism, not least by throwing Du Bois overboard, not least by stabbing in the back the tallest tree in our forest, speaking of Paul Robeson, the NAACP in return accepts the anti-Jim Crow concessions, culminating in what I call the compromise of 1954, the Brown versus Board of Education decision, where the high court, the U.S. Supreme Court, rules that Jim Crow, believe it or not, is unconstitutional. And therein begins this agonizing and reluctant retreat from the more egregious aspects of Jim Crow, with Du Bois and Robeson being amongst the sacrificial lambs in this process. What happens is anyone who has a faint knowledge of the past 75 years might be able to glean is that with the retreat and collapse of the socialist camp 1989 to 1991, and given the fact that this Cold War compromise was premised on the idea that both Du Bois and Robeson were intimately tied to the socialist camp, intimately tied to national liberation movements in Africa and the Caribbean. But with the Copernican changes of 1989 to 1991, that particular Cold War bargain became inoperative. But it's been hard, I'm afraid to say, for many in the leadership to recognize that obvious fact. And so just to bring it down to the current moment, here you have in a former province of socialist East Germany, a Nazi curious party coming to power with a 44% plurality, the first time since 1945, interestingly enough, that a so-called far right party has come to power. And yet one will look in vain for any commentary on this from many of our Black intellectuals, many of our Black leaders, many of our Black organizations, even though we all recognize that with the rise of fascism, by the way, being promoted avidly by the White House, recall what happened in early 2025 when J.D. Vance went to Munich and read the Riot Act to the Europeans and met ostentatiously with this Nazi curious party, but not the ruling party, interestingly enough. And what's happening is that our leadership, our intellectuals need to recognize that the Cold War compromise is over. And so it's time to adopt a new approach, not least by analyzing and critiquing the current historic moment with the rise of these Nazi curious forces. We shall see if my plea is heeded.
2: Well, I like your term, Nazi curious. I get the feeling people aren't even that curious anymore. They are they are plainly staking their claim. They are, they're planting their flag with fascism here in the U.S., but internationalism, as you've pointed out, there is a resurgence of Black people here who are explaining the importance of internationalism, that no people are an island, so to speak, and making it clear that we cannot struggle for liberation alone. But it's also difficult because there are these very popular movements saying, I suppose, Afro-pessimism and others, saying that Black people have no friends and, nobody really likes us and so on and so forth. What are your thoughts about that?
1: Well, with regard to the latter point, I'd like to apprise those who put forth that idea with the biography written by Du Bois about John Brown, a man of European ancestry who organized an armed revolt against the hated, the odious slave system in October 1859 and for his troubles was hung. I would also like to acquaint those who propagate that idea with what I just articulated, that is to say, the rise of the socialist camp and how that put pressure on the North Atlantic countries to move away from the more agonizing retreat from the more egregious aspects of the odious system of Jim Crow. But I think the problem is that people are unaware, and then they base their theories on their unawareness, so to speak. I mean, let me point you to the recent documentary on Du Bois that premiered on PBS some months ago. Despite the facts that I have just brought forward and are encapsulated in this book that is being republished on this 40th anniversary of its initial publication, this documentary acts as if this kind of scholarship does not exist. They basically dismiss through their talking heads the last few decades of Du Bois' life. And I think part of the problem is that nowadays, with the ideological advance of the right wing, which has been significant over the past 70 to 75 years, you have creators and filmmakers and scholars who are analyzing figures like Du Bois and Robeson, who they really can't comprehend because these individuals, and I would include Claudia Jones, Shirley Graham, Du Bois et al., were basically socialist oriented. But the creators, the filmmakers, et cetera, are not. And so therefore, in a peremptory fashion, they tend to dismiss or not analyze that entire global outlook. And I think that this does a disservice to history. It does a disservice to our community. It does a disservice to ideology. And then I might also say that some of our friends on the left who consider themselves to be left of liberalism, left of liberal, they haven't kept up either. I mean, for example, if you look at this current Trump phenomenon, with threats against Canada, threats against Cuba, threats against Denmark, threats against Iceland, to the extent that the Icelandic leadership invited the U.S. ambassador, Billy Long, in for a lecture because he had made a so-called joke about Iceland becoming the 52nd state, presumably after Canada becomes the 51st state. And despite the fact that scholars, historians, and I include myself in this category, have made significant advances in terms of articulating a concept of settler colonialism, but this has not necessarily been absorbed by our friends on the left. They are much more prone to apply that concept to historic Palestine, to their credit, but not to North America. And so they still have this sort of 1950s analysis of the United States as creating this great leap forward for humanity. They don't connect the overthrow of the Hawaii monarchy in 1893, creating the premise for the 50th state in 1959. They don't necessarily connect that kind of aggression to the threats against Canada, against Denmark, against Cuba, against Iceland, because there's this gap between what we perceive reality to be and what the theorizing is. And the theorizing has basically fallen behind. And I'm afraid to say that we are all the victims of this sad process.
2: You know, but the reality is so stark. You know, there's a level of denial, a high level of denial that's necessary, that one has to have in order to ignore what Trump and others say very openly. The Treasury Secretary bragging, of course we crashed Iran's economy. The recent Prime Minister Trudeau, Trump gave him a lecture and basically laughed at him and kicked him out of his house. I mean, there's so many things that are so obvious. And yet there's this denial. Is it bad politics? Is it denial? How would you describe it?
1: Well, I think it's not keeping up with trends. It's like if you're a lawyer or a doctor, presumably you're supposed to keep up with developments in your field so that you can be up to date. But there doesn't seem to be that kind of criteria for political activists. They can still rely upon political education classes from the early 1970s, as if there has not been significant advance since then. But this is not only tragic, it's unfortunate, because once again, to return to the thread of the book, here you have the spectacle of 83-year-old W.E.B. Du Bois, a founder of Pan-Africanism, a man who organizes Pan-African Congresses, the one in 1945 in Manchester, England, perhaps being the most significant insofar as it brings under one roof many anti-colonial leaders, including Kwame Nkrumah of Ghana, poised to lead that West African nation to independence by the spring of 1957. And then for his troubles, speaking of Du Bois, he is put on trial at the age of 83 for leading a campaign against nuclear weapons, the Stockholm Peace Appeal, for example. He barely escapes being in prison, quite frankly, because that was certainly the aim of the federal prosecutors. And then moves into a new home in Brooklyn, and interestingly enough, once owned by the late playwright Arthur Miller, of Death of a Salesman fame and The Crucible fame, etc. He begins to write novels, and then at a certain point, after his passport is returned, because as you know more than most, the U.S. authorities seized the passports of many dissident U.S. intellectuals and leaders and deported others, such as Claudia Jones, born in Trinidad, deported Ferdinand Smith, one of the leading black trade unionists of that epoch, deported back to his native Jamaica, for example, where he then becomes a leader of the independence movement in the Caribbean island, culminating in 1962 with independence. And so Du Bois gets his passport back, goes on a whirlwind tour of the world, and finally in 1961 decides to repatriate, if you like, to West Africa, where his once pupil, Kwame Nkrumah, opens the doors to him. And along with W. Alpheus Hunton, another Black American intellectual of the left who worked closely with Du Bois and Robeson on the Council of African Affairs, a left-leaning movement in solidarity with African liberation, particularly South African liberation, they begin to toil on an Encyclopedia Africana. But alas, in August 1963, as the March on Washington is unfolding, leading to another stage in the Black liberation movement, Du Bois passes from the scene. That is to say that he expires. And yet he leaves behind not only many volumes that are worth consulting, but also a legacy that is carried on by his widow, Shirley Graham Du Bois, who after the Ghana coup of 1966 moves to Cairo and then moves to China, where she passes away about a decade after the overthrow of the Nkrumah government in February 1966. And so to return to the thread of your question, if I were to make a plea to many of those who you were addressing implicitly in your question, I would say that they really need to keep up with the literature. And not only the literature, the literature that's being churned out, but also keep up with day-to-day events. For example, this troublesome event that's just unfolded in Eastern Germany.
2: Well, you know, when you say keep up with the literature, you mean read books. That's something quite out of fashion now. It's very disturbing to me. I think there's a lot of reading because of social media and so forth. But not enough reading of books. And I think we have to sometimes keep it very basic. You've got to read books. I know I don't I probably don't have to convince anybody who's listening to us now, but I think that needs to be said, because otherwise that's why people don't know what they're talking about. Don't know what. So, for example, here in New York City, I'm told we have a socialist mayor. We don't. Mamdani is not a socialist, a liberal reformer. Much of that is useful. He's proposing many things that will be good for New York City, but he's not a socialist. And it does not help that the right wing, you know, go on these crazy attacks that he is a socialist, that the mayor shouldn't go to the September 11th, 25th commemoration, and so forth. So what do you think of those two issues, the lack of reading and the confusion that leads to, and allowing the right wing to define and determine and confusing people even more?
1: Well, with regard to the former, I recall when I had less gray hair than I do today, all the rage was the formation of study groups, whereby a group of folk, 5, 6, 7, perhaps a few more, would read a particular text and then on a regular basis would discuss it. And even though we now have this phenomenon such as Zoom and Microsoft Teams, which actually simplifies the ability to meet face to face, because back in the day, of course, we literally met face to face. It seems to me that this phenomenon known as study groups have withered on the vine. And that's tragic and unfortunate, because as noted, we are living at a very perilous moment. I mean, just for example, at the group of 20 finance ministers meeting that took place a few days ago in Asheville, North Carolina, the U.S. authorities banned South African representation, even though South Africa is a member in good standing of the G20, actually hosted the G20 last year. And South African representatives will be banned for the presidential and prime minister level meeting at the end of this year at Mr. Trump's country club in South Florida, for example. Now, I'm old enough to remember when there was a vibrant, thriving anti-apartheid movement, for example, which had significant impact, not least in the United States, in helping to pass the Comprehensive Anti-Apartheid Act of the 1980s, which in many ways sounded the death knell for the apartheid regime in Pretoria. But that kind of movement has been allowed to wither, and some complicity and blame can be laid at the doorstep of our comrades in South Africa, who could have done more, it seems to me, to keep that movement alive. But that's another story for another day. With regard to New York City politics, and as a person who resided in that metropolis for a number of years, I still try to keep my finger on the pulse. Part of the problem in New York, once again, is the analysis. I mean, for example, many of our friends on the left, they tell us that one of the reasons why the Democrats, why the Republicans do so well, is because the Democrats don't style themselves as social Democrats. Then you have a person running in the Democratic primary who styles himself as a social Democrat, but loses Staten Island, which is the headquarters of the Euro-American working class and middle class, Italian-American, Jewish-American, Irish-American, et cetera. And once again, it comes back to the analysis, because just like in the 19th century, for example, there was this idea of popular sovereignty. That is to say, if the settlers descended upon Nebraska or Kansas and they decided, or Missouri, I should say, and they decided that slavery should obtain and the indigenous should be ousted, well, they're the people, so to speak, and so their appeal should prevail. And I think that sort of 19th century notion has yet to disappear. And so what you have is a number of our friends on the left, it seems like their job is to make excuses for ideological backwardness in the Euro-American working class and middle class, for example, which then is viewed euphemistically with skepticism and suspicion amongst others who have not been inducted into the hallowed halls of whiteness. And this complicates the ability to have ideological clarity. It complicates the ability to build coalitions, et cetera, because other than popular sovereignty, you know, there's this idea of class collaboration, which many on the left, they consider themselves to be class warriors, but they have little or nothing to say about class collaboration. It's like the Christian pastor who always talks about heaven and never talks about hell, for example. I mean, which you did not expect, and certainly I expect more for whatever reason from our friends on the left.
2: And as we close, since we're talking about people reading books, and our conversation is about your book, Black and Red, W.E.B. Du Bois and the Afro-American Response to the Cold War, talk to those people who may be behind in their reading about why this would be a good place for them to get back on the good foot. So to speak.
1: Well, as I suggested a moment or two ago, this original edition of this book came out 4 decades ago, but I still consider it to be timely, which is one of the reasons we've come out with this new edition, because I think it helps to shed light on the current moment. It helps to shed light on how and why it was that the NAACP, for example, broke its alliance with those to their left, which has now left us in a pickle, to put it mildly. And it also sheds light on why the trade union movement moved in a similar direction. For example, a figure in this book, as has been a figure in a number of my books dealing with the late 20th century, is Harry Bridges, the Australian-born leader of the West Coast Longshore, who led the San Francisco General Strike of 1934. And was a pioneer in terms of inducting black and brown members into the International Longshore and Warehouse Union. But alas, Harry Bridges too and the ILWU was attacked by the NAACP, attacked by the liberals. And in return, they tended to ally with East Coast Longshore, International Longshore Association. Those of you who've seen the movie On the Waterfront with Marlon Brando are familiar with that union and its mob connections. And so in sum, what happened is that many of the liberals decided that the better part of wisdom was to associate with a mob-led union, the ILA, rather than a so-called communist-led union, the ILWU. And that fateful choice encapsulates the problem that we face today, because we face today the pressing problem of organizing more unions, particularly in the private sector, for example, because unions in this country are heavily in the public sector, American Federation of State, County, and Municipal Employees, Service Employees International Union, but not as much in the private sector. And if we could organize more unions in the private sector, as we found during the anti-Jim Crow movement, they could provide seed money for protests against Jim Crow, just like these unions could provide sustenance for pushing back against curtailment of subway service and raising wages and working conditions, which would be a gigantic leap forward, not only for our constituency, but I dare say for the international community as a whole.
2: Well, thank you. Thank you so much, Dr. Horn, for joining me again.
1: Thank you for inviting me.
2: And that was Dr. Gerald Horn discussing the 40th anniversary edition of Black and Red, W.E.B. Du Bois and the Afro-American Response to the Cold War, 1944 to 1963. Thank you so much. Good day, and thank you for joining us on Black Agenda Report. I'm Margaret Kimberly. Our guest is Dr. Orisanmi Burton,

0: right that today is the 55th anniversary. And so 55 years ago today in Attica, which is a maximum security prison in Western New York, approximately 1,300 mostly black, but black, Latinx, white, and Native American people incarcerated in a men's prison, most of them were men, seized control of a major section of Attica prison, took dozens of guards as hostages, and began to use those hostages as leverage to engage in their conception of more humane treatment inside the prison itself. And this is, of course, true. That is a major part of what they were demanding, but it's not the entirety of what they were demanding. They also had internationalist demands that were looking beyond the prison. They actually made a statement about the abolition of prisons. They were engaged in underground political activities that were connected with the Black Panther Party, the Black Liberation Army, the Young Lords, the Weather Underground. So they had a desire to engage in a much broader domain of politics beyond just the prison. And I argue that in Attica, we can actually see a revolutionary materialization of what would later in the Western Academy come to be known as prison abolition, and actually kind of de-radicalized as prison abolition, because these brothers actually created a version of abolition in a material form by transforming the prison into what George Jackson called the Black Commune. And so they not only seized control of the prison, but they actually reorganized how the entire geography of the prison operated. They created a space for medical care. They created a space for political debate. They created a space for intimacy. They rationed their food so that everyone could eat food. They had a space for security. They created all kinds of different modes of self-governance that I think many of us outside the prison walls can learn quite a bit from today. So it was really a revolutionary moment inside the U.S. prison system.
1: But 4 days later, September 13th,
0: right,
1: what happened?
0: So this is important. And you know, I didn't talk about the repression of Attica, because typically when people talk about Attica, that's actually what they're talking about. And I think that that's a big mistake, to only talk about the repression at the expense of the really ingenious and creative politics that they engaged in. But you're quite right that on September 13th, 1971, rather than engage in good faith in the demands for exchange of the hostages, New York State troopers, New York State police, and prison guards, with the blessing of then-Governor Nelson Rockefeller and the blessing of then President Richard Nixon, unleashed a kill squad, a search and destroy squad, and a kill squad, which fired indiscriminately into the prison yard, killing 29 of the mostly black rebels and killing also 10 of the white prison guards who were taken hostage in order to quell the rebellion, and to send a message not only to the Attica rebels, but actually to send a message to the world to say that revolutionary activity will not be tolerated. And for those members of the white working class who were capable of listening and paying attention to that message, it also sent a message to them, which said that your lives are not worth much more than the black and Latin, you know, incarcerated people and rebels that you incarcerated. And so it really was a statement of what the state will do, the length the state will go to crush rebellion. And then the killing was followed by a protracted period of torture, humiliation. Much of it was intensely sexualized in nature, you know, all kind of dehumanizing rituals of punishment and torture. Not dissimilar from what we've been watching unfold in Gaza over the past 3 years in terms of the level of the kind of depravity that was unleashed in order to put these brothers back in their place, so to speak.
1: In New York State and nationwide, the prison population grew enormously beginning in the early 70s in New York. Governor Rockefeller. They were called the Rockefeller drug laws, life

0: sentences for drug dealing and so forth. And the prison population, I believe it quadrupled. I know it was a huge increase.
1: I mean, it definitely quadrupled eventually over time, but you're absolutely right that Attica really does mark a pivot point in the development of what many now call mass incarceration, not only in New York, but in nationwide. I want to put that in context because you're right. But one thing that I try to get people to think about, because again, you know, my book is about the prison as a domain of war. So part of what I'm trying to do is to help us think about prisons outside of a criminal justice framework, which is actually very misleading, you know, because there's this idea that prisons are supposed to perform these criminal justice functions, but somewhere they went astray. And if we could just get them to do what they're supposed to do, we'd all be better off. But my argument is actually that prisons have always functioned as a form of class warfare and race warfare. And what that looks like shifts in different historical periods. But part of what starts to happen in that Attica moment is that jails and prisons are, like before the rebellion, jails and prisons were increasingly to incarcerate the politics that were unfolding on the streets at that time. So you have the emergence of the urban rebellions, you know, the Harlem Rebellion in 64, you've got Watts in 65, Detroit, Newark, Plainfield, New Jersey. You've got hundreds of urban rebellions unfolding throughout the 60s. And so part of what prisons start to be used for during that period is to incapacitate that active population of disaffected Black people living in the cities, to incapacitate them so that they can't rebel, because those rebellions were becoming progressively more organized and politicized, and they were starting to feed into the political organizations during that period. So prisons were being used to capture that. What Attica shows is that that strategy actually backfired, because by incarcerating all of these people who were engaged in political organizing, who had experience in street gangs, who had been in the military, they actually created the conditions to transform prisons into sites of revolutionary political education. And so Attica was the outcome not only just of like the spontaneous outburst in response to bad prison conditions, but it was the outcome of the process of deep study and political education. And so they were reading anti-colonial theorists from around the world. They were studying the works of George Jackson, who was assassinated in a California prison 3 weeks before Attica. And so Attica showed that that strategy backfired. And so in the wake of Attica, after the rebellion and after the repression, a new strategy had to be developed. And part of that new strategy was to build more prisons so that the state could be more strategic about how prison populations were distributed across space and time, and to make sure that they were distributed and spread out and diluted in ways that no one prison had what they would call a critical mass of political consciousness. And so the proliferation of prisons was part of a broader counterinsurgency strategy. Counterinsurgency is, of course, a particular style of warfare. And so the Rockefeller drug laws passed in 1973 by Governor Nelson Rockefeller, which included, you know, the infamous disproportionate sentencing as it relates to powder cocaine and crack cocaine, which we know is a kind of a thinly veiled tactic of targeting Black people. And we, of course, know later that one of, you know, Nixon's aides overtly says, okay, you know, the war on drugs was really just a way to target Black people and the anti-war protests. So this is another of these strategies of counterinsurgency that are enacted through the prison in the wake of Attica. And you're very right that this is part of the story of what contributes to the massive expansion of prisons in the U.S.
0: And today, I'll just tell my age, I remember that week, those 4 days at Attica. I was 11 or 12 years old. And I saw this growth in Mario Cuomo, a Democrat, increased the number of prisons in New York State using housing money, urban development funds that were supposed to be used for, I guess it was a form of housing. But in any case, this money that was supposed to be used to help the entire population was used to increase the number of prisons, all of them located in Western New York, like Attica or upstate. We all say upstate in New York. If it's north, we call it upstate. Mm-hmm. But at any rate, areas that were mostly white and rural, and the incarcerated people being mostly from New York City and a couple of other cities, mostly Black and Latino, small number of white people. But that was the legacy of Cuomo. And every time he ran for re-election, he was elected three times, he'd say, I've increased the number of prisons. That was his selling point, which was attractive to many people. It's why he was elected more than once. And my recollection is of constantly being told about crime to get buy-in for incarcerating as many people as possible, some of which came from Black people who were most at risk to be victimized by crime, were whipped up into a frenzy to support putting people in jail instead of other things. And I rambled a bit there, but it was a very sophisticated plan to put into action and to get public support for imprisoning as many people as possible.
1: No, you're absolutely right. That wasn't a ramble. That was exactly on point. And Cuomo extended and intensified the strategy that Rockefeller first developed. So in the immediate aftermath of the Attica massacre, which again, Rockefeller's assault force killed 10 white prison guards and then mistreated their families over the course of years as the families tried to get some kind of compensatory there. But, you know, part of what happens in the wake of Attica is that, you know, they developed what they called the multi-year master plan from 1973, which is the plan for how they're going to construct prisons in the state after Attica. And in that plan from 1973, it says we're going to build these prisons in mostly rural areas, which will be an economic benefit for the, you know, disenfranchised communities where the prisons are built. So these are the white communities whose neighborhoods and areas had been deindustrialized. All the factories had been closed. And they said, look, we're going to build these prisons in your areas, which was a strategy of reclaiming and reasserting, you know, legitimacy with the white communities whose members they killed. But it was also a way to build enduring material support and alignment among white rural communities for prison development, who, without that kind of economic and material incentive, may not have been so invested in so many prisons coming into their communities. You know, you imagine a young white person growing up in rural New York. I imagine most of them don't dream as children of being prison guards. But if that's the only form of employment in your town, it's going to reproduce that kind of, you know, material investment in incarceration over the long term, because it's their sole source of economic livelihood. So Cuomo intensified that for sure.
0: Yeah. And then there was, fortunately, a change in public attitude. The Rockefeller drug laws were repealed. Still not good, though, but the worst elements of it changed. But there's this persistence of determination to lock Black people up. So a few years ago in New York, there was a campaign to change bail laws, bail reform, it was called. And it was treated as though it was a wholesale letting everybody out of jail, nobody ever getting arrested. And it was actually very modest, but it was attacked. And every year it was whittled down, made less and less effective. And I raise that because of this enduring support, mostly among white people, for incarceration of Black people. How do we address that?
1: We have to really be clear about what it is that we're talking about. I mean, prisons are a form of class warfare. So the overwhelming majority of people in prison are poor, regardless of what their race is. People of means, rich people hardly ever go to prison. When they do go to prison, it makes the news. It's a very rare occurrence. And so bail, you know, in the 70s, they would call bail ransom, right? Because you have to have a certain, you have to be able to come up with a certain amount of money in order to actually go free, even though under the Constitution, you're assumed to be innocent until proven guilty. But in practice, we know that that's not true. one of the things I said when we started out the conversation is that, you know, we can talk about when the Attica Rebellion actually started. September 9th is the official start point of the rebellion. But part of what I talk about in Tip of the Spear is this idea of the Long Attica Revolt. So actually on August 7th, 1970, there was the New York City Jail Rebellion in all of the jails throughout New York City. And members of the Panther 21 were involved in that. Members of the Young Lords were involved in that and others. And then after that, there was a rebellion in Auburn Prison, which lasted several months. And then there was a rebellion in Attica. So it's very hard to actually demarcate when one thing begins and when the other ends. So part of what I'm trying to do in the book is to really extend the history of Attica beyond just September 9th to September 13th, which is really the way that the state remembers Attica, in part because they want us to forget that it's part of this longer history of struggle. And one of the reasons why the August 7th rebellion in the New York City jails, specifically in the Branch Queens House of Detention, is important is because this question of bail was central. And so part of what they did was when they took hostages, they said, we're not going to release the hostages unless three New York State Supreme Court judges come to the jail and hold impromptu bail hearings under the threat of leveraging the lives of the guards. And that's what happened. Three New York City Supreme Court judges came to the Queens Branch House of Detention. They held bail review hearings. And I think it was 13 incarcerated people were able to walk free that day. And many of them were being held in prison for over a year on bails as low as $50. So this is an alternative history or an alternative genealogy of what bail reform looks like, because they were able to get people out that day, but they had political leverage and they leveraged their capacity to create disorder and violence as a way to say, look, all of the other means that we have at our disposal to elevate our voices and tell you about what's going on have been ignored. And so now we're going to take it to the next level. And they paid attention. And so there was a whole conversation that ensued after that around bail reform. That whole ordeal was a part of it. But we've kind of lost that history. And part of what I'm trying to do with the book is to encourage us to look at what the different strategies, political strategies that the people who were involved in the struggle were experimenting with at the time. But you're right to bring up bail as an important element.
0: And the notion of prison abolition, which I don't know if there's a set definition. It's now used as a method of attack, right-wing attack. Anybody who ever said anything about prison abolition is being smeared. What is your understanding of prison abolition?
1: Well, I'll try to be brief. Here's what I'll say. It would be easy for someone at the present moment to think that the idea of abolition was cooked up in the library and that some kind of like leftist professor came up with that theory, because that's sort of where we encounter those ideas the most. And I mean, I'm a professor, like I talk about abolition, so I'm implicated in that as well. The concept of abolition actually grows out. There's different genealogies of it. And there's a revolution, a black revolutionary genealogy of abolition that grows out of this struggle to materially destroy the prison from within. And so this is one thing George Jackson talks about in an interview he gave like 2 or 3 weeks before he was assassinated. He said, we have to understand that prisons serve the needs of the totalitarian state. And he's talking to fellow revolutionary prisoners. We have to destroy that function. We have to destroy that function by tearing the prisons down from the inside. So I would argue that is a key articulation of a black revolutionary approach to prison abolition. He's talking about destroying the function of the prison. You know, but there's another side to this, which is to say that these ideas of destroying the another thing is in the demands of Attica, they say, look, this rebellion is one step to the destruction of all prisons in the U.S., right? That's another thing they said. So they're talking about how to get rid of prisons. What does it mean to live in a capitalist society where inequality is protected by the prisons, right? So it's an understanding of the role that prisons are playing in a capitalist and imperialist society. It's not, to my understanding, an argument about the role that all prisons and all places have played at all times. It's not an argument that all prisons are always necessarily something that have to be destroyed. And the reason for that is because the people who were involved in these struggles were revolutionary. And they realized that when we engage in revolutionary struggle, we're going to have people who are actively trying to undermine that revolution. And so we have to have some method of dealing with them. So there was another brother, an Afro-Latino brother in Attica, who said, you know what, I'm not down with abolition, because what are we going to do with Rockefeller and Nixon? And so abolition was actually part of a vibrant debate. People were having a debate about abolition as it relates to decolonization, anti-imperialism, liberation. They were thinking through all these things. And I think that part of what has happened is that the Western Academy has seized upon abolition as the singular representation of like what our radical aspiration should be, and has sort of elevated abolition to this sort of privileged place in our political imagination, but also has divorced it from its material basis and taken it out of the debates that people were actually having around, okay, that's a nice idea, but how do we actualize that in a context in which anytime we're going to make any kind of progress, there's going to be counter-revolutionaries who are going to try to undermine what I'm trying to what we're trying to do, if that makes sense.
0: That does make sense. It's, you know, it's unfortunate that things are simplified. I think what you just said about the academy is part of it, but the media and people who aren't that serious turn something serious into a tagline, which ultimately is not helpful to anyone. So in this moment, as we close, we have a few minutes left. The U.S. is still the biggest prison state in the world. And at this moment, everyone talks about fascism, another serious word that people often use without understanding it fully. This consolidation of fascism that we're seeing now, I think we're seeing, to me, the worst expression in ICE, immigration enforcement, where ICE just snatch people off the street, people who are actually here legally, people being sent to Haiti. I was reading about people in Haiti. ICE even steals their belongings. They dump them back in Haiti, take their money, take their phones, take their property. And it seems to be the worst expression right now. Or is it? Is it the worst thing, or is it just the one we're hearing about the most?
1: Yeah, I mean, I think this is why I think Attica is really important, because I understand the people who organized Attica to be intellectuals. And part of what they were saying is that Attica and the Atticas of the world, the prison system, is a site of concentrated fascism. They weren't saying the problem with the prison is that the racial disproportionality. They weren't saying, oh, the problem with the prison is that there's so many people in it, right? This idea that the problem is mass incarceration. Because in the 70s, there were about 200,000 people in prison, which is relatively minute in comparison to what we have now. They were saying the reason why we have to combat the prison is because it's a site of concentrated fascism, right? It's a site of permanent counter-revolution, racial violence, and xenophobia. And that if it's not combated, that it's going to metastasize and spread and start to ensnare more and more people into it. And so at a certain point, it's going to be you who's going to be in, right? So this is what they were arguing then. That analysis and the people who were putting forth that analysis, including, you know, the revolutionary left, the Panthers, the Young Lords, they had this critique of fascism. Those movements were systematically crushed and undermined via incarceration, COINTELPRO, and whatever. So their analysis was, too, at the same time that the right wing has been germinating through the universities, through think tanks, through the media, and whatsoever. And so I think really now we're in the moment that they were warning us about 50 years ago. And so I think so many of their strategies still are relevant for us today, because, you know, the anti-prison movement is essentially an anti-fascist movement inside the USA. And so I think this is really why we need to return to this history and study what they were saying. But I definitely think you're right about ICE as a you know, primary example of fascism and the way it's being used as a kind of a federal kind of police force is very, very concerning.
0: In a minute, is there anything you wanted to bring up that I haven't asked?
1: I mean, I talked about it a little bit, but, you know, also one of the things was just the Attica movement. Again, it gets framed as this thing that is just focused on prisons, but these were internationalists. These were people who were looking not just outside the prison, but beyond U.S. borders for their sites of inspiration. And so one of the letters they wrote was to the Palestinians, saying that, you know, you are our inspiration. And a few weeks after Attica, there was a rebellion in Ashkelon prison, which is in occupied Palestine. And they had read some of the demands that the Attica brothers had written. So there were these, George Jackson was thinking about Palestine as well. In Attica, they wrote letters with a contingent of Vietnamese national liberation fighters who were in Cuba, and they wrote back and forth. So there was communication happening internationally. So I think that that's a really, really important part of the story, because their argument was that international imperialism is facilitated by domestic incarceration, and that when we strike a blow against prisons domestically, that we strike a blow against imperialism, and that when people in the third world strike a blow against imperialism, they strike a blow against domestic incarceration. So that transnational revolutionary consciousness is something that's really important. The only other thing I would say is that on September 12th, this coming Saturday, I'll be speaking at the Schomburg with some of the survivors of Attica, as well as their family members and lawyers and other people in the movement to commemorate the 55th anniversary. So if any of your viewers are in the New York area, you can register for that and come through and learn a lot more about this living history and the ongoing struggle.
0: I'm very happy to hear about that, and that those people who survived and had that experience are here to talk to the rest of us and teach the rest of us. Thank you so much for joining me. That was Orisanmi Burton discussing the tip of the spear, Black radicalism, prison repression, and the Long Attica Revolt.
1: Thank you.
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1: This is meteorologist Sean Sublett with your RVA Community Weather Brief for Wednesday, September 16th. Sunny and warmer, mid-80s this afternoon, and then clear tonight, not quite as cool, to the mid-60s. On Thursday, mostly sunny, upper 80s. Then Friday, sun and clouds, and noticeably more humid, with some scattered afternoon showers. We're into the upper 80s. For the weekend, both Saturday and Sunday bring sun and clouds. It's low 80s Saturday and mid-80s Sunday. Then next week, Monday's mostly cloudy, humid, with afternoon showers and back to the low 80s. With your RVA Community Weather Brief, I'm meteorologist Sean Sublett. Got a weather question? Find me on Blue Sky, Reddit, or send it to subletweather.com.
2: Broadcasting from the Hip Hop Weekly Studios, I'd like to welcome you to another episode of Civic Cypher, where our mission is to foster allyship, empathy, and understanding. I am your host, Ramses Ja.
3: He is Ramses Ja. I am Q Ward. You are tuned into Civic Cypher.
2: And we appreciate that fact. We want you to stick around today because we are going to be asking some really important questions. Questions that continue to come up as we navigate our path full of extremes in this country. We're going to be asking, does hard work really lead to success? I know that a lot of people simplify that to that sentence. And of course, obviously, it's more complicated than that. But we're going to take a look at exactly what that means. And we're going to borrow from a lecture from the great Dr. Roy Casagrande, who we're a big fan of on this show. And we're going to use that to kind of explain some of it, but also kind of break out a few points that we deserve, that we feel deserve a little bit more perspective. We're also going to be discussing how Ronald Reagan's racism tanked the education system in the United States. That is something that we really need to take a look at, because we're seeing a lot of things happen now, a lot of attacks on the U.S. Department of Education and on education in general. You know, it's hard to say to people that aren't familiar with it that racism is at the root of it. But I believe that, you know, we can make a compelling case. We're not the first ones to make this case. And so this will be a very easy lift for us. But, you know, information like this doesn't always make its way to people. And so we're happy to share that on today's episode. But before we get to all that business, we are going to discuss some Ebony Excellence.
3: Shall we?
2: Yeah, I think we shall. Today's Ebony Excellence, we're going to be discussing Black business growth. This is from brookings.edu. I recognize that this is from a few years ago, but I think it still holds up and it's worth celebrating. So in 2020, Black people represented 14.2% of all Americans, but only 2.4% of all employer firm owners. Latino or Hispanic people represented 18.7% of the population and 6.5% of employer firm owners, while Asian Americans represented 6% of the population and 10.6% of employer firm owners. From 2019 to 2020, Black-owned businesses grew by 6,351 firms, or 4.72%, behind Latino or Hispanic and Asian American firms, but above white-owned businesses, which shrunk by 0.9%. Black businesses' growth was trending upward before the COVID-19 pandemic. From 2017 to 2020, the number of Black-owned businesses across the country increased by 13.64%, larger than all businesses in general, which increased by 0.53% over the same period. Black-owned firms brought in an estimated $141.1 billion in gross revenue in 2020, an 11% increase since 2017. More so than other racial groups, Black-owned businesses had pronounced increases in revenue, employees, and payroll. In 2020, Black business owners employed 1.321 million people and created 48,549 new jobs, adding an additional $1.7 billion in aggregate payout to the U.S. economy. If Black business ownership continues to grow at this current rate, it will take 256 years to reach parity with the share of Black people in America, a timeline that leaves racial wealth gaps entrenched, reaching parity in 15 years would take 74.4% growth rate for 25 years. And so, you know, we still got work to do, but that's growth, that's progress. And, you know, we salute all the Black business owners out there and all the people who support. So that's our Ebony Excellence. Right now, however, I want to get to what it is that we really wanted to make today's episode about.
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2: So, there have been these conversations, and I'm sure that you're familiar with it. You know, listen, everybody has the same 24 hours in a day. Everybody has the same opportunities in this country to make a go of it. If you're not thriving, then it's on you. There's no such thing as white privilege. You know, everybody's got it tough, right? And these things that we hear constantly. And the idea behind it is to put the responsibility for your life squarely in your lap, which if it was just that, right, and all other things were equal, everybody's on board with that. You know, nobody's pushing back. Nobody wants handouts for the sake of handout. Well, I'm sure there are people who do want that. But, you know, for the most part, most reasonable people understand the nature of economics. You provide something, you are compensated for what it is that you provide, and you use that to compensate other people for what they provide, right? That's the general gist of it, right? But in this country, there's a history of marginalized people, Black people in particular, suggesting that, hey, this system is rigged, and it's rigged against us in particular. And try as we might to work as hard as we can, we will never reach the level that you set as the standard, and therefore we will always be lagging behind, right? Now, if, you know, you and IQ, we talk about systemic issues on this show week to week. We break all that sort of stuff down. We give people insight into how we've ended up where we are. But for individuals who may not have to do journalistically credible research day to day, week to week to put on a program, you know, this information may not make its way to them. And they might sincerely feel like, hey, bro, you got the same 24 hours in a day that I do. Get off your shoulders, get out there and get to the money, right? And so what we're going to do today is kind of break down why that is only a half truth. And for it, why it's very different for different people with, you know, different walks of life in this country. What we're going to do first is we're going to share a bit from Dr. Roy Casagrande and let him tell it best because, you know, he is a university professor. He knows what he's talking about. And then we will provide our insight into some of the things that he doesn't go into too much detail in. So we'll start that now.
5: In 1968, Nixon believed he had been elected to undo the 60s. That was his mandate. He wanted it to 1973 to be 1953. Honestly, I think if it could have been 1853, he would have preferred that. But at least 1953, the year he became vice president for Eisenhower. So, 2 years after we land on the moon, 1971, Nixon slashes NASA's budget. They're punished for their success. So Nixon is looking at this and he's going, we just did the 60s. And it's because of people like you, innovators who hold summits to have ideas talked about, right? That's what this is, in case you hadn't figured it out already. It's a chance to share and maybe make people uncomfortable on occasion, but to get ideas out there. And Nixon goes, the 60s, which by the way was 15 years long, started in 54, ended in 69. The 60s was total upheaval. It was a revolution, in the true sense of the word, an actual revolution. We changed everything. We changed the way people dressed. We changed the way men wore their hair. We changed the music we listened to. We changed the political structure. We made space for women. Women to have more political rights, women to have more economic rights. We made space for black people. We made space for brown people. We didn't make everybody equal by any means. That would be naive and silly and foolish to think, but at least it got better. We changed our relationship to drugs, to marriage, to sex, to everything. And Nixon and his folk hated every moment of it. It was torture for them. They wanted the old order returned. And so he says no. He says no to NASA. Nixon interfering with NASA, maybe not the worst thing to ever happen to the world, but it has a serious consequence. The Saturn V rocket that we launched to the moon was never intended for the moon. Wernher von Braun didn't care about the moon. We cared about Mars. The whole goal was that the moon was going to be the first step to Mars. That's where we were going. And so that same year, NASA got stuck asking the president permission to also go to Mars. And he said, absolutely not. We're not wasting American taxpayer dollars that could be used to cut taxes for the rich and fight the war in Vietnam. Nixon tried to identify what were the causes of that revolution that we call the 1960s. And he and his friends concluded there were two things that caused this. One was the incredible US economy. From 1948 to 1973, for 25 years, the US economy was so amazing that you could conceivably get a job. I mean a regular job. I don't mean an amazing job. Just a job. And the pay would be so high and the benefits so amazing that you could not only afford to buy a house and feed your family, you might be able to send your kids to school, to college, and you might be able to retire really well. Piketty says in his book, Capital in the 21st Century, that was the only time, in fact, in human history where a person could work and make wealth. Right? Because if you look at the middle class today in the United States, they don't make wealth. They barely get by. The difference between the middle class and the lower class is that the middle class has stable housing and the lower class doesn't have stable housing. The wealth distance between the lower class and the middle class is negligible. It's meaningless. They're barely getting by. But for 25 years, people were prospering. And what they realized, it's Maslow's hierarchy of needs. If people aren't fretting about food, if they're not worried about shelter, if they're not in constant fear that the economic situation they're in will collapse, they have mind space to start to ask bigger and better questions like, wait a minute, what about civil liberties? What about civil rights? What about human rights? And the next thing you know, by 1954, 6 years into this explosive economy, we're in the middle of a revolution.
2: Okay, so there's a bit of a history lesson for everyone there. And I hope that that serves to kind of frame the conversation that we're having and want to continue to have. Now, I got a few points that I want to share. And then Q, obviously, I want you to jump in and share your points as well. But I will just kind of burn through these pretty quickly because it is a lot to cover. So for folks that feel like it's hard work alone, I'm sure there's people that would agree that it's more than just hard work. But for folks that feel like, hey, man, just it's simple. It's hard work. That's it. Just work hard. Work, work, work, work, work. And you'll get it. I got something for you to consider. I know of a group of people whose whole mission in life was just to work hard. That's all they did. They worked hard and then they died. They were called slaves. And hard work didn't change their station in life. For those people that say, well, it's hard work plus opportunities, right? Well, sure. You know, I'd go along with that. But to be fair, opportunities don't make their way to everybody. And so now we're talking about systemic issues again. because opportunities never made their way to slaves. They worked hard, and you know, you have to see that one to me as well. Hard work plus opportunities plus intelligence. I would imagine that it would be tough for somebody to suggest to me that zero slaves were intelligent. It'd be foolish to assume that. These are human beings, the same as any other human beings in the world, all Homo sapiens sapiens, all with, you know, more or less the same cognitive abilities, right? For people that say, you know, these are people who worked hard, have opportunities, are intelligent, and have good ideas. Well, slaves have ideas stolen. And the reason I keep coming back to slavery is because slavery is a form of systemic oppression. And slavery, of course, has evolved. Black people are still very much second-class citizens in this country. And so I think that just that line of thinking kind of helps create the framework that folks need to understand that the basis for achieving success in this country and the lack of success that you find in marginalized communities is at least due in part to systemic factors. Now, there are people who say, okay, well, you know, we live in a post, you know, racist society, slavery's over, blah, blah, blah, you know, whatever. But have we considered how employment opportunities and advancement opportunities in employment have made their way to Black and brown people in this country? Have we considered how educational opportunities have made their way to Black and brown people in this country? And still, how the education system in this country shapes outcomes. You know, for one group of people who are in a higher income part of town, you know, they have schools that are well-funded and well-staffed, and they have, you know, books and, you know, top-tier curriculum. For other places, you know, where the funding is a little lower, they have effectively a school-to-prison pipeline where, you know, behaviors are not diagnosed, they're criminalized. You know, and there's no medication, and there's, you know, all this sort of stuff, right? And I think that that follows the wealth line, but the wealth line follows the color line, the racial line in this country. So again, systemic factors. We're not talking about how that wealth that it was accumulated and still gets accumulated is passed from generation to generation, inheritance. Now, there are people who push back and say, hey, I didn't get an inheritance. I wish I had gotten an inheritance. Sure. But these things are shaping the data that we're seeing, even if it doesn't affect you personally, okay? We can talk about banking opportunities, and this is a long list. You know, I'm not gonna go into everything, but I'm wanting to paint a picture before I let you go, Q, of how systemic factors could influence the data that we're seeing. You know, so for people that say, hey, just get out there and get to it, and work hard, and you can accomplish anything. Yeah. That American dream was true in the early 70s, according to Dr. Casagrande here. But I know why people feel that way, but it's not true now. And it hasn't been true for 50 plus years. And the huge drops in data have really manifested themselves in the past 50 years. And we're gonna make a case that Ronald Reagan had a lot to do with it, and so did Nixon in the latter part of the show. We haven't talked about, you know, carceral disadvantages and the criminal justice system, and how that criminalizes blackness and punishes blackness more than it does whiteness. We haven't talked about healthcare disadvantage. We haven't talked about a lot of things, but these are all systemic issues, right? People will talk about, you know, culture. And I think that is a straw man argument. You know, again, I've said in the past, I'll say it again, poverty shapes culture. Culture does not shape poverty. It could sustain it, sure, but it doesn't shape it, right? So you need to be impoverished, and then the culture will pour out of that, right? So again, we're back to systemic issues. Same 24 hours in a day argument. That's not necessarily true for everybody. You know, if I wake up in the morning and I have to take care of a sick parent or whatever, I don't have the same 24 hours as you. If you have a car and I don't have a car, I don't have the same 24 hours as you. I'm walking to a bus stop and then walking when I get to my destination, right? You have more of your day than I do. For people that are ultra wealthy, that have drivers, they have more of their day than you may have, right? Because they don't even have to do the driving. They can sit and work in the back of their car and hustle all day. Sure, I'll see that. And then I think that this myth that everybody can make it in this country and achieve wealth and whatever. On its face, it's silly, because if you look at any corporate hierarchy, the stratification of a corporate, you know, framework, you'll see that a lot of people on the bottom make a little bit of money. And really, it's one person at the top that makes a lot of money. So this idea on its face is not supported by basic mathematics. So I wanted to go into a little bit more about him saying the difference between the middle class and poor is stable housing. But I don't want to talk up the whole time. So, you know, let's tag you in here, Q, and get your thoughts. And then, you know, we'll run through the rest of it.
3: America loves the bootstrap story.
2: Oh, yeah.
3: You know what I mean? Work hard. And you too can be, name your favorite CEO. And that illusion is part of why there's such a lack of progress. And making the exceptions the rule also play into that narrative. Right? Like, how can you and Ramses sit here and have this conversation without acknowledging the Barack Obamas and the Oprah Winfreys and the LeBron Jameses and the Jay-Z's of the world, who have shown you that you too can work hard and reach these astronomical heights? And to the other end, exceptions like poor white people in this country, who, even though white privilege exists, does not have a tangible effect on their day-to-day outcomes, mm-hmm. so they can, with clear logic, dismiss it as even a possibility, ignoring that we don't all start at the start line, ignoring that we don't all have a zero base that we move forward from toward whatever our goal is. Right. So these myths are hard to destroy, because they have actual examples to point to that are clearly the exception that data doesn't support. However, for most people's reality, their front door, their day-to-day is all that they, is the only context that they have. And that cognitive dissonance and that intentional kind of obtuse thinking allows them to dismiss everything outside of, what does the day look like for me? Mm-hmm. If I am a poor white person in this country who can blame, you know, immigrants and people of color for my position in life, and then turn on the television and see an announcement that Jay-Z is now a billionaire, then Rams is trying to explain to me that there's a such thing as white privilege seems nonsensical.
2: Yeah.
3: And being able to manipulate the group of people who see the world through that lens is how we spend the next 70 years making no progress at all.
2: Yeah.
3: That exception, even this moment in history, was an exception to the rule. Mm-hmm. And we can point, hey, those people worked really hard and they amassed wealth for their families. And you too can be, once again, Mark Zuckerberg, Jeff Bezos, or whoever, you know, the idea of wealth is in your head when you have that internal conversation. Let's use the exceptions to shape the rule and pretend that all the other information and data that exists that proves the actual rule is false and your imagination. And because people have unfortunately become very, very easy to manipulate, if you can tap into the right emotion and the emotion of the day, you know, white supremacist hate, it goes a really, really long way towards that end.
2: You know, I like, you know, that example that you use, because the truth is that I bet it would be hard for most people to name three black success stories, three black millionaires that weren't celebrities. You know, people in their community, people in their, you know, whatever. Now, if you live in a place like Atlanta, if you live in a place like Detroit, you know, that might be a little easier. But for most people in this country, they wouldn't be able to do it. They could all, everybody can name a LeBron James, a Barack Obama, that sort of thing. But my point here is that you know that there are white businessmen and businesswomen, I'm sure, who are in your community. They own a handful of restaurants, or they own a handful of, you know, whatever. They work in textiles, or they work with raw materials, lumber, metals, you know, whatever. They have a small operation where they, you know, pick a thing. And they've been able to achieve some success and buy the Mercedes and get the vacation home and, you know, what they have a staff of, you know, 30 people, 100 people, whatever, working for them. And that is plentiful. But the examples of Black people reaching that level of success with no celebrity, no super skill set, no, you know, I was born and I'm 6'8" and I can, you know, play basketball or run a football really quickly. You know, that's, I think that we are such a celebrity obsessed culture that when we see Black people holding court in the entertainment space with non-Black people, it's very easy for white people to say, well, Black people got it just as easy. It's just as fair for everyone because, you know, there's a Magic Johnson and there's a Larry Bird, you know, or, you know, maybe a newer example, you know, of that same kind of concept. But when it comes to like the actual data and where a lot of people actually do create wealth, you know, in businesses and making investments and so forth, the data doesn't support that, and therefore the numbers don't support that. So yeah, there's not a lot of people who are celebrities relative to the 370, 80 million, I don't know how many people in this country. There's a handful of people that are famous. A handful, a fraction. Good.
6: Chris Rock made a really, really well-spoken point about where he lives.
2: Yeah, yeah.
6: Chris Rock is a top five person in his field in the history of the planet.
2: Yep.
6: And I think his neighbors are like Mary J. Blige and Jay-Z were his neighbors.
2: Yeah.
6: Right? These are three of the most successful people in the history of entertainment.
2: Yeah.
6: And you kind of buried the lead there. His neighbor is a dentist.
2: Sorry.
6: Rams got excited because he knew the story and just took it from me. So before I could get there, yeah, his neighbor is a dentist, a white man who more than likely is the third person in his family tree to have that career or some similar starting point where the family was already wealthy when he was born. You have to start from zero. Mm-hmm. And that's just kind of the story of Black people in this world. In order to get there, we have to be the best to ever do it. And in order for them to get there, they just have to be alive and white.
2: Yeah. And for a lot of people that point to Donald Trump, I feel like it's important to remind folks that Donald Trump started his business with $1 million from his dad and then ultimately inherited his father's business. It was a multi-million dollar real estate empire. And you know, when people look at him as the American success story, they see themselves closer to Donald Trump than they do to Black folks. And it's crazy because it's reflected in a lot of the voting patterns. And so, you know, to answer the question, you know, does hard work really lead to success? You know, I say that hard work is about, you know, it's one piece of it. A lot of people work hard and they never achieve the type of success that we associate it with this country. So, food for thought.

0: I know I'll be on the go. And it ain't no drink out there that can numb my soul. Oh no. All we wanna do is take the chains off. All we wanna do is break the chains off. All we wanna do is be free. All we wanna do is be free. All we wanna do is take the chains off. All we wanna do is break the chains off. All we wanna do is be free. All we wanna do is be free. Can you tell me why? Every time I step outside, I see my. I'm letting you know that it ain't no gun they make that can kill my soul. Take the chains off. All we want to do is take the chains off. All we want to do is be free. All we want to do is be free. All we want to do is take the chains off. All we want to do is break the chains off. All we want to do is be free. All we want to do is be free.
1: So now it's like the officer's pulling him inside the car. He's trying to pull away. And at no time, the officer said that he was going to do anything. Until he pulled out his weapon was drawn, and he said, I'll shoot you, or I'm going to shoot. And in the same moment, the first shot went off. And we looked at him, he was shot, and it was blood coming from him, and we took off running.

took off running, I ducked and hid for my life because I was fearing for my life. And I hid by the first car that I saw. My friend, he kept running. And he told me to keep running because he feared for me too. So as he was running, the officer was...

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0: 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Stand out with a cannon. 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
1: Okay. 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

ability. 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

0: Lift them up. 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If I cancel the trip.
1: Keep on riding with us as we continue to broadcast the balance and defend the discourse from the Hip Hop Weekly Studios. Welcome back to Civic Cypher. I'm your host, Ramses Ja.
2: He is Ramses Ja. I am Q Ward. You are tuned in to Civic Cypher.
1: Yes, you are. And we're not done yet. We want you to stick around because we are going to be talking now about education. Once upon a time in this country, long before many of us were in school, education was something that was approachable. And it felt like something that, you know, people could pursue without going bankrupt in the process. And once upon a time, the government felt like having an educated population was a good idea and a good thing. And it kept us competitive. And so we're going to talk about that once upon a time and what changed and how we're seeing a very similar development in today's politics. So stay tuned for that and so much more. But before we get there, this is the part of the show where we discuss BA, becoming a better ally, BABA. Today's BABA, we want you to check out the National Black Justice Coalition. That's at nbjc.org. Founded in 2000.

0: 2003, NBJC initially sought to address specific sets of challenges facing the Black community, the erasure of Black, queer, trans, and gender expansive people, and a political push to define marriage in ways that deny Black LGBTQ plus people recognition and access to economic, social, and political rights. Having faithfully and successfully fulfilled its original purpose, NBJC has rebranded. Henceforth, the NBJC is the National Black Justice Collective. NBJC has accepted the change to lead the charge to lead Black families in strengthening the bonds and bridging the gaps between the movements for racial justice and LGBTQ equality. NBJC connects the grass tops to the grassroots authentically. The organization is equipped with targeted messaging and data that brings voice, builds networks, and takes action on behalf of the Black LGBTQ / SGL community. NBJC's strategic advocacy efforts have historically focused on the impact of federal public policy on the lives of Black LGBTQ / SGL people and Black America as a whole. The organization's cornerstone issues are health and wellness, HIV awareness and prevention, safe and inclusive schools, employment, non-discrimination, relationship and family recognition, anti-violence, and economic justice. And again, to find out more, that's nbjc.org. We like to take, you know, a little bit of time every episode and make sure that we give you meaningful ways to give back. You know, a lot of times the conversations are intense, and we hope that you're able to take this into your, you know, boardrooms and, you know, water cooler conversations, family dinner, and change opinions in your own walk. But as a personal favor, you could support some of these causes if you believe in them like we do. All right. So it was interesting for me to find out that the reason that school is so expensive was racism, because I found that out at a time before I knew that most everything was based on racism. So this was one of the first things that I found had like roots in racism, right? So I knew about school becoming expensive before I knew what redlining was. I knew about school becoming expensive before I knew about, you know, imprisonment rates for Black and brown people, and how there were higher sentences for these communities, and over policing and so forth and so on. So you know, I gotta thank Dr. Camilla Westenberg, my teacher, for kind of pointing this out to me very early in the game. I was still a teenager when I found this out, but it occurred to me, you know, as we were kind of preparing for today's show, that, you know, I know this and you know this, but maybe other people don't know this. So, you know, we want to kind of crack this open a little bit and then kind of get into the weeds here. So I'm going to share a little bit from the same lecture from Dr. Roy Casagrande, from his 2023, what was that? His World Government Summit lecture. So without further ado, we will get into it now.
1: So, what Nixon tries to do is begin to chip away at the American education system on purpose. He doesn't really do that much damage. Honestly, he doesn't do that much damage to the economy either, but he does damage the economy. 1973 is pretty much the high point of the American empire. For those of you who hadn't figured it out, we've been in decline for 50 years. 1973 was our apex, was our height, but it was also the moment when we had the most egalitarian society we've ever had. There was class mobility. The distance from the poorest person to the richest person was really, really low. And it was a time of innovation. I mean, we landed on the moon. That wasn't a bad thing to do. Think of how primitive the computers were. They were so awful that they had to hire mathematicians to double check the results from the computers, because they knew the computers weren't reliable. They could get you the answer quickly, but they couldn't get it to you accurately. They were Black women. We put them in back rooms. Don't worry, nobody had to know about it. They were called computers. That was their title. That was their job title. So Nixon doesn't quite do all the damage, but he does some. And by many socioeconomic indicators, the United States starts to go backwards in 1973. In other words, In many ways, the economy of 1973 is something that most Americans dream of and reminisce of. It's our imaginary moment when we think of the economy that the preserver nature wants to get back to. So when a politician stands up and says, I'm going to do something like make America great again, they're thinking of the 1973 economy when they hear that. They're thinking 1853 when they think of the social order. So really, they hear make America 19th century again. Reagan is the guy who does the destruction to the education system. He slashes funding. It's terrible. We've had 40 years of underfunded education.
0: Okay. Now, I'm going to pick up where he leaves off, because he's talking about Ronald Reagan. So I'm going to share a bit from Washington Post. And this is a bit of a read, but it's worth it. Okay. The words are by David A. Love. So the U.S. Supreme Court has decided to hear two legal challenges brought by six Republican-led states and two student loan debtors to President Biden's $400 billion debt relief plan, which promises to provide as much as $20,000 in forgiveness to more than 40 million Americans with federal college loans. The program has been placed on hold in light of these cases, causing Biden to extend the pandemic era pause on federal loan repayments through June of 2023. Admittedly, the article is a little dated, but here's where we get into the details of the history of, you know, this phenomenon. The United States is an outlier in terms of its prohibitively large student debt, which stands at $1.75 trillion and amounts to roughly 7.5% of the country's gross domestic product and exorbitant college costs. Indeed, other countries such as France and Germany offer low-cost tuition, and in countries including Finland, Brazil, Norway, and Panama, there is no tuition at all. But education did not always come at such a high cost in America, where public education was once treated as a public good. During the 1960s, government funding for these public institutions began to fall precipitously, resulting in the austerity regime we are witnessing today. The reason? Conservatives waged an ideological war against publicly funded colleges and universities that had become a place for social justice activism. So that sounds familiar. This is where I wanted to get to. All right, I'll continue. Free and low-cost college became the norm when President Abraham Lincoln signed the Morrill Act of 1862, which provided land grants for states to establish public colleges and universities. In the 20th century, the federal government displayed its commitment to expanding educational opportunity with the Servicemen's Readjustment Act of 1944, also known as the GI Bill, which covered tuition and expenses for veterans attending college or trade school. In the post-war era, college enrollment soared thanks to the advent of federal student grants and loans through the 1958 National Defense Education Act and the expansion of federal financial aid and work-study programs for low-income students with the 1965 Higher Education Act. I want to make a note here that not all of the GI benefits were extended to every American. Black Americans were intentionally excluded from a lot of that, and we'll go into those details in another show. I know we've done it in the past, but just so you know. All right, I'll continue. Political support for such policies began to change during the 1960s as the civil rights movement expanded to college campuses. Student activists demanded more equitable campus environments and increased admissions for students of color. Universities developed affirmative action policies to diversify and transform their overwhelmingly white student bodies. Conservatives responded by cutting funds for public education and advancing the idea that not everyone, particularly working class and low-income people, should have access to college. California Governor Ronald Reagan fired the first shot by cutting funding to the University of California system and then, for the first time, making in-state students pay tuition as well as fees as part of an effort to politicize education and make it a wedge issue. At the time, California public colleges and universities had become centers of student anti-war and civil rights activism. The free speech movement formed at the University of California at Berkeley when students challenged campus policies against the political protest and free speech. That student movement was later motivated by opposition to the Vietnam War. In the year following the assassination of Malcolm X, Merritt Junior College students Huey P. Newton and Bobby Seale founded the Black Panther Party for Self-Defense in 1966 in Oakland, California, and students of color at San Francisco State University staged the longest student strike in 1968, leading to the birth of the ethnic studies movement across the country. So, in short, there were a lot of things that these folks did to deal with their opposition. We talked about, you know, Richard Nixon. We're talking about Ronald Reagan right now. This is the time when marijuana becomes criminalized so that they can disrupt the hippie movement and disrupt the Black Power movement. That's on record. It might be like a former FBI director or something that's on record saying that these are harmless things, but if we criminalize these as drugs, then we now have access to these communities and we can go in and break them up, right? Break up their movement. We can arrest people. If not for them disagreeing with us, we can arrest them because they are partying in this way. But also, this guy in particular, Reagan, says, you know what? All these people on these campuses wanting fairness, wanting equality, they're interfering in the social order. They're trying to advance the standing of these marginalized communities. So rather than targeting the individuals, they targeted the colleges because that was the way they could legally do it. And by increasing the price of tuition, it meant that you could only go to school if you could afford to. And now the stakes were higher, and it created a barrier that immediately eliminated people that didn't have the fiscal resources, right? And obviously that cuts a huge chunk of Black people and people that would be concerned about, you know, a government not being accountable fully to all of its citizens out of the equation. So had it not been for creative racist people on the conservative side of the aisle, college would still have been accessible. And now, you know, when you look at the data, we have, you know, crazy tuition in this country. And this is supposed to be the developed world, right? We're supposed to be the leaders with the beacon. And any other country you go to, you know, yeah, if you want to go to school, you might have to pay a couple of dollars, but you're not going to go into debt over it. You know, it's just to kind of help the institution provide what it needs to facilitate the educating. But here there are actual barriers in place that were developed by people as a part of a strategy to disrupt campus disruptions, campus protests. And as a result of that, the entire population ends up less educated. And we have this idea in this country that America has all of the best and the brightest and the, you know, all that sort of stuff. And there's a good argument that that might largely be true, but the concentration of those minds is in a handful of institutions, and the growth of the overall country has kind of, I think Dr. Casagrande said that the peak of the American empire was in the early 70s, and ever since then it's been in decline. And if you look at the data, it actually shows that. But here in this country, we have an idea that we are the center of the universe, we're the best at everything, and the truth is, you know, there's a handful of people that are making some parts of that narrative true because they have a lot of money. But in terms of our standard of living, our happiness index, all the things that really make life worth, you know, living and enjoyable, you know, we work more than everybody else, we're less educated, we are less informed, we have no idea what's going on, and yet we think that this is as good as it gets. And this is the result of, you know, strategic manipulation of, you know, the fabric of society. You know, during the 60s, during the 50s, people made a lot of money. And as a result, during the 60s, people had money. And when you have enough money and you're not worried about your next paycheck and you can build a little bit of wealth, you have this idea of like, well, shoot, what else can be done around here? Well, you know what? I don't like the way you're treating those Black folks. And then people will get out and protest, you know? But as long as we are paycheck to paycheck, hand to mouth, you know, we're not out protesting, right? And so this is something that Nixon and Reagan were able to reintroduce into the equation, keep people getting by with just enough so that they don't have the means, the capacity to pursue higher levels of thought or, you know, protest. Indeed, the perfect storm that we saw in our lifetime was COVID, where people couldn't go to work. And, you know, there was a reason to get outside and protest because of George Floyd. And then everybody got outside and demanded change. And now what we're seeing with the current administration is a response to that. Let's get rid of the Department of Education. That's like anybody that objectively thinks about that knows that's crazy, unless they've been like indoctrinated. Now, I've talked this enough and I definitely want to hear you, you know, your input here, Q, but those are just my early thoughts here.
2: If those are your early thoughts, I'm looking forward to the book that you're writing to get some of your latter thoughts, because that was a lot and hard to follow because you expounded on a bunch of points that you and I have discussed before. I'll say out loud, the United States is the only, right? So singular in this way. So good old American exceptionalism.
0: There it is. That's the word.
2: We are singular in this way. The only wealthy industrialized nation that does not provide universal health care and reasonable access to education for its citizens. We are unique in that way. And we have had this discussion on many platforms before, because part of our country does not consider some of us part of our country. So they are not invested in all of us having the most optimum outcomes. The reason that we do not have universal health care and access to education is racism. That's the whole state.
0: That's like, the whole thing.
2: It's just hard for me to follow you, because that's kind of the main idea of the story. Yeah. Those who lead us, those who we elect to work for us, and unfortunately, those who vote for those who oppress and oppose us, do it for the same reason, right? I don't even care if it means me and my family won't have, as long as these people that I don't think deserve it also don't have it. Let's vote for it, right? So it's funny, because what our country does is take these things that should be available to us as a right and privatize them and turn them into industries. Industries that we spend more than the rest of the world on, but don't have better outcomes, because it is for profit, not for progress. Right. So it is a very interesting thing to have to observe this. And I've said this before, to be informed, educated, and have any sense of empathy in this country at this time should be a very maddening experience.
0: You have to
2: kind of disassociate yourself from reality to be okay right now. I have said to you in private, and I'll say to the listener now, am not okay. My children are not okay. My family is not okay. People who I've never met are also not okay, but some of them are able to, and maybe as a form of compartmentalization and as a way to try to maintain some sanity, everybody just pretends that everything's okay, or tells themselves that everything is okay. And what I've noticed from people that I know personally, people that I care about, is that no one wants to be afraid. So rather than be afraid, they kind of buy into and have become prone to conspiracy theory and allow themselves to be led down these paths that, you know, that just sounds better than we're doomed. That just is easier to reconcile and deal with than the idea that everything is working against us and nothing is working in our favor. So, you know, as we close today and try to leave you guys with some parting thoughts, just imagine what it would be like if access to this American dream was accessible to all Americans, not just those that they deem worthy, not just heterosexual Christian white men, because everyone else suffers because of the policy and the ideology of those who have been in charge the whole time. The worst moments our country has had financially and socially have been under one party, and the most progress that we've made in those same regards have been under another. Now, neither is perfect. Neither does a comprehensive, full-fledged job for the people. But one at least says, hey, let's try to see how we can help the most. And the other says, hey, we might make a mistake and help somebody that doesn't deserve it, so let's not help anyone but ourselves. I should not have to tell you which is which.
0: Well, when you say it's hard to follow, man, you did an exceptional job. My parting thought is, you know, for our listeners, the allies that are not, you know, from a marginalized community, our brothers who are white, straight, Christian men, healthy. Imagine what it's like to wake up every day in a country that hates you. That's tough. Yeah, and we'll leave it right there. As always, I'd like to thank you for tuning into Civic Cypher. This show is, sometimes it's a little challenging. It's a sobering moment in our week where we have to like have some heavy conversations, but we do appreciate you tuning in. We appreciate all the programmers around the country carrying the show. And we appreciate people standing by us in this challenging time. For folks who are just coming to the table, please find us on social media. We do our best to, you know, take questions and respond, throughout the week and share content as well. So you can find me on all social media at Ramses Ja.
2: I am Q Ward on all social media as well.
0: And of course, the show is at Civic Cypher on all platforms. 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
1: This is meteorologist Sean Sublett with your RVA Community Weather Brief for Wednesday, September 16th. Sunny and warmer, mid-80s this afternoon, and then clear tonight, not quite as cool, to the mid-60s. On Thursday, mostly sunny, upper 80s. Then Friday, sun and clouds, and noticeably more humid, with some scattered afternoon showers. We're into the upper 80s. For the weekend, both Saturday and Sunday bring sun and clouds. It's low 80s Saturday and mid-80s Sunday. Then next week, Monday's mostly cloudy, humid, with afternoon showers and back to the low 80s. With your RVA Community Weather Brief, I'm meteorologist Sean Sublett. Got a weather question? Find me on Blue Sky, Reddit, or send it to subletweather.com.

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On this show, you'll hear solutions journalism for social justice, fueling action, not despair. I'm Sonali Kolhatkar, host and executive producer. This week, we'll begin the program with a look at a topic that everyone seems to be talking about these days: the perils of AI, a technology that so many considered so promising not too long ago. My guest, Dr. Mara Einstein, will put it into perspective and make the case that the best defense against AI is to enact simple regulations and educate ourselves about the technology. Then we'll turn to Professor Robin D.G. Kelly with a conversation I had earlier this year with him as part of nearly 20 interviews collected in my new book, Breaking Ice: Community Defense Against State Terror and MAGA Fascism. Robin's conversation explores themes of solidarity and resistance in an age of fascism and genocide. That's coming up in just a moment.

0: I'm Sonali Kolhatkar, host and executive producer of Rising Up with Sonali, an independently produced, subscriber-supported program nationally syndicated to radio stations, free speech, TV, and podcast platforms. 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President Donald Trump has responded to the growing discontent around out-of-control AI technology by claiming no regulations are needed because he is such a, quote, smart, quote, high IQ president. He added, "We already have tremendous criminal and regulatory power over these companies," which is a blatant, easily refuted lie. Even top executives of AI companies can see the writing on the wall. Days after an AI researcher quit his job at a leading company, Anthropic, warning that the technology has the power and potential to destroy humanity, tech executives called for a slowdown of their own product development. My guest is Dr. Mara Einstein, an internationally recognized expert on deceptive marketing and a former TV and advertising exec and the author of 8 books, including Hoodwinked: How Marketers Use the Same Tactics as Cults. And Dr. Einstein has also appeared in the Emmy-winning Netflix documentary Buy Now, The Shopping Conspiracy, which exposes the impact of overconsumption on people and the planet. And through her social media platforms, she's been actively helping people navigate the dangers of AI. Welcome to the program, Mara.
1: Thank you so much. Very happy to be here.
0: So first, let's talk about the fact that we had a kind of whiplash around AI. There was this moment about a year ago where people were excited. Everybody was thrilled about playing around with ChatGPT. People I respect were, you know, creating strange art and exploring what this technology could do for them. And very quickly, it seems public opinion has shifted to what at least seems to be a healthy fear. What do you attribute that sea change in a public opinion to?
1: I think it's exactly what you're talking about. People were playing with the technology on their own, right? All of a sudden, people heard about ChatGPT and they thought, oh, let this help me write some ad copy, or let it write a couple of emails for me and help it make my life a little bit easier. And then what happened over time, one, all the emails started to sound the same. So people's voices got very flattened. And it also got to the point where I think most people are very aware when they receive an email that has been written by AI and immediately gets tossed because there is no kind of emotion behind that. Pivot to where we are now, and it's not a choice about using AI. It's being forced to use AI by the institutions around us. So as a professor, I'm not feeling it the same way a lot of my colleagues are at other institutions, but there are a lot of institutions that are forcing professors to use AI in the classroom. I don't use it. I mean, I've gotten to the point where I have students actually use paper and pencil, and I'm not alone in that. And in fact, what I do with students is give them exercises to see where things like Claude and ChatGPT have given them the wrong answer so that they can see that the technology is not actually making their lives easier. But it's not just in academia. It's also happening in corporate America. And what you're seeing is more and more bosses telling people that they need to use AI within the context of their jobs. And again, they're being forced to use it. And in being required to use it, what's happening is that they too are finding out that it's not making their lives easier. When instead, the AI might produce something that would take them a lot longer to create on their own. But then if you have to go back and double check the information, it's not making your life easier. It's making it harder. But I think that that pivot, one, is from a choice to being forced to use it. And people not understanding why they're being forced to use it.
0: Right.
1: Because it isn't making life easier.
0: students, you know, justifiably feeling very confused because on the one hand, that they are supposed to be getting prepared to enter industries where familiarity with AI is now becoming imperative, and yet their professors are begging them not to or penalizing them for using it. And some universities are actually then encouraging them to use it, depending upon the class that they're in. MIT just had a report, published a report saying that AI is causing, quote, cognitive surrender. So it's causing this enormous amount of confusion. And then a sort of related thing, I'm a mother of, you know, young kids who are in school. And 5 years ago, high schools and public schools around the country were embracing technology and screens, which is, of course, the beginning of this now embrace of technology blindly. And now there is this kind of about face. And I just, you know, went to my kids' back to school session, and the teachers were proudly saying that they are requiring students to start writing by hand and not use their screens. Of course, they haven't trained the kids to do cursive. So it's throwing our young people into this real vortex, and it's very confusing for them, and I feel terrible because, like, we as adults are responsible.
1: Well, I mean, part of the issue with AI, that term cognitive surrender, I read that in Thomas Germain's piece for the BBC, and it's just a cognitive surrender. It's such a powerful term because what it's saying is we have allowed, right, surrender. We have allowed our thought processes to be given over to a technology. And look, that's the whole point from the perspective of the creators of this technology. They want us to offload our ability to have critical thinking so that we will then buy it back from them. And Sam Altman has said as much. He said that he expects that critical thinking will be a profit center, right? That it will be something that people will have to pay for. But what does that do? What AI is doing is making people, quite frankly, dumber. If you don't have the ability to retain information in your head, and this has to do, this kind of started with Google, right? In that we said, oh, I don't need to remember this. I'll just look it up in Google. And we've trained a generation of children to do that. Oh, you don't need to retain it. Look it up on Google. But no, if you don't retain the information in your head, then you can't come up with new ideas, because it's by putting multiple ideas together that you come up with new ideas and new thoughts. And you can't do that if you've given some of that over to Google to hold for you until you're ready to use it. Now, the same thing is going on with AI, is that we're saying to ourselves, oh, we don't need to look it up. Well, just when we need to find out the information, we'll look on AI. Well, we're getting it for free now. Doesn't mean we're going to get it for free 5 years from now, 10 years from now. And at the same point, while they're going to charge us for thinking that we should be doing for ourselves, they're also trying to get rid of our jobs. Because the more money they're spending on things like data centers, the more they need to eliminate the labor force, which is what's costing them so much money.
0: And people are rising up against data centers because they are these physical manifestations of AI technology in our communities, sucking up all the resources. And I've done a lot of coverage on that issue, which has really, again, there's been this real about turn on that as well. Well, let's talk about the warnings that now the, you know, some people in the industry have been issuing. First, you have this researcher, Jason Coxon, who came out and, you know, issued some very clear-eyed warnings. Others have done so before, but for some reason this time, maybe the timing was correct, or maybe, I don't know what exactly, but he, you know, he's worked at two different AI companies, and he said that there's a 10% chance that all of humanity could be wiped out if we let this technology go wild. What do you make of his warning, and then the response of some AI companies who I think are seeing the writing on the wall and saying, okay, okay, we're going to slow it down?
1: Well, there's two parts of this. One, as an academic, I'm not a computer scientist, I'm a professor of media studies, and my area of specialty is to look at hype and how we're being conned. And there's nothing if not a con when we're talking about AI. And so we've seen that this has been pushed on us very quickly. It's being pushed on us in a way that we feel sort of overloaded by it. And that's always the trick of a con man, right? Is to sort of flood the zone with all kinds of information so you don't have a chance to respond. And that's certainly what's happening with AI. The other part of it is that people don't understand how the technology works. And AI is a very broad category. And there's things within AI that are useful, and there's parts of AI that are not particularly useful. And I'll let the computer scientists and so on dig further into that. But that's why I rely on other people who do understand the technology to understand what's really going on. And so I look to folks like Emily Bender and Alex Hanna, who wrote a book called The AI Con. And there's also another book called AI Snake Oil. And also Timnit Gebru, who was the ethicist at Google and was fired and has since worked to help to explain the technology and what's going on in Silicon Valley. And she has a new book coming out, which hasn't come out yet. But she was recently interviewed in Wired. And what she was talking about in that interview is that all of these things that we're seeing, including Kaxon, you know, talking about AI possibly destroying, you know, the world in the next 10 years, and even the fact that he's getting all kinds of FaceTime and publicity, while all the people that I just named do not, which is also an interesting thing to think about, is that there are serious, and this is Timnit Gebru talking about this, Dr. Gebru, is that there are AI-powered autonomous vehicles that can seriously kill us, that there are war machines that are being manipulated by AI that are serious concerns. The climate issue is a serious concern, and the fact that they're trying to get rid of our jobs, those are all serious concerns. Is the technology going to be this doomsday thing that's going to destroy the planet 10 years from now? Again, I'm not the expert in this, but I'm a betting person, and I know hype when I see it, and I would suggest to you that that's probably not the case.
0: So you have said in your social media, which certainly will give people a way for them to follow you later in the mm-hmm. conversation, but you've pointed out that the main reason why it is being shoved upon us is because they're, and you mentioned this earlier in our conversation, it's because they're trying to get a return on their investment. They have right. bet everything, which of course is also endangering our economy, the AI bubble that we are hearing
1: yeah.
0: about.
1: Yeah.
0: And I mean, how did it get to this stage that a handful of tech billionaires have managed to create a product that is just, you know, further destroying our planet, you know, potentially, you know, powering weapons that could kill us,
1: right,
0: and
1: right.
0: endangering our economy, ruining our jobs, lowering wages. It's kind of crazy. And you know, cognitive surrender, all of this from one group of billionaires. Is this to you a symptom of our capitalist, unregulated, unfettered capitalist system?
1: Oh, you're singing my song, aren't you? You know, this is all of my work is based around that. And I think right now we've seen a confluence of societal issues that have led to the possibility of this happening. One, let us not underestimate the fallout from COVID. And one, in terms of the breakdown of the learning process. I'm still seeing students that were in junior high and high school that didn't get the socialization skills that they needed that would help them to be successful in a college classroom now. And it's not just them, it's parenting changed, right? Schooling changed, how we relate to each other. Whether or not we get together face to face has changed. And so that ability to separate ourselves from one another has become something that has really changed the way that we work as a society. It allows us to be much coarser than we used to be. And in terms of what's going on in the development of AI, you know, we haven't seen this kind of deregulation since Ronald Reagan, right? He never met a regulation that he wanted to keep. And we could say the same thing about the current administration. But what's interesting to me in the conversation that's going on now about AI is that all of a sudden the CEOs like the Sam Altmans are saying, oh yeah, put the brakes on us, put the brakes on us. And I did see that he's pushing off his IPO, which I think is interesting. But, you know, there's nothing that says a corporation can't stop itself. There's nothing that says that. If they want to put the brakes on what it is they're doing, they can do that. The only reason I can think of that they aren't doing that, maybe, one is they don't really care, which is probably the real reason. But they may feel like they have some kind of fiduciary responsibility somewhere. But if they're looking at an IPO, then they don't have to respond to stockholders. So who are they really answering to other than their own pocketbooks? Certainly is the case for Mark Zuckerberg. And he blew it when he talked about the metaverse. So he didn't know what he was doing with the metaverse, and now he doesn't know what he's doing with AI. And he's got enough lawsuits against him to keep him busy for a while. I think, you know, it's time for him to bring somebody in who might have a wiser head.
0: Right. And Zuckerberg just basically, you know, yeah, you mentioned the lawsuits. It was a huge settlement, billions of dollars. And now he's challenging Google, et cetera, to join him in keeping young people safe from social media addiction, right, which is also something that you talk about extensively. But on this issue of who should regulate whom, corporations can just stop doing what they're doing, but they don't, right? Like, right, we look at fossil fuel companies you know, who are so aware and have been aware for decades that they're literally destroying the planet to the point where their own long-term thinking isn't making sense, because if there's no people on the planet left because their product destroyed it, they will not have a future. I know Naomi Klein and Astra Taylor have this new book out now around the bunkers that these billionaires are building. And so, of course, we do have to regulate them. We have to regulate them. And some people have suggested, I believe it was David Sirota of The Lever, who said, it would be fairly simple to regulate AI if all you did was say, you know, Congress passed a law saying any dangers, any poor outcomes, any negative consequences of this technology, we're going to hold the companies responsible, the CEOs, the shareholders. Right. They will be responsible for anything bad that happens from AI.
1: Yep.
0: Very quickly, we would see these companies put the brakes on, because they wouldn't, you know, that threatens their bottom line, right? It's not that hard to regulate AI if we wanted to.
1: Yeah. Well, it's a habit within corporations to deny externalities exist. And when somebody points out that a corporation has created externalities, that they somehow offload that onto someone else. And what I mean by that is, you know, take the tobacco industry. An externality of the tobacco industry is that it causes cancer, right? And so they're, you know, cigarettes are causing cancer, which is creating a health hazard for society. And who ends up having to pay for that externality? We all do, and higher healthcare costs. Wasn't the tobacco companies that had to pay for that? Same thing with the fossil fuel companies. What if the fossil fuel companies had to be responsible for paying for the pollution that they created because of the use of their product? The same thing has to be put in place in terms of AI. If we do end up hurting people, killing people, causing psychosis, we know people have committed suicide because of their interaction with AI. Why aren't these companies having to pay for that, right? They are causing these things to happen. And sure, they'll go to court and say, no, we didn't have anything to do with it. But yeah, until somebody felt so lonely, and again, this goes to COVID, right? And are not spending enough time face to face with each other, is that people are turning to these technologies for therapy, for friendship, for marriage, for goodness sake, instead of being able to turn to one another, which is why, you know, Douglas Rushkoff's work about Team Human is so important. It's like, where do we find the ways that we can sidestep the technology? Where can we be less of a patriarchy and more of a matriarchy in terms of connecting to each other in ways that we help each other and work around the fact that AI exists as it does right now? You know what? We don't need to know exactly how this technology works in order to be able to criticize it, or in order to be able to say, I don't need this, this doesn't serve me, and I can walk away from the use of this particular kind of technology. And yes, I know there's some people that are being forced by their jobs to use AI. I would suggest to people, if that's what's happening with your boss, if you can show them how much more time is being taken to having to correct AI, so it's actually costing them money, might be one way to do it. I constantly tell people to follow the work of Timnit Gebru, who is just brilliant when it comes to this.
0: Thank you so much, Mara, for joining us. And social media platforms and handles, where can people find you? I think you're most active on Instagram.
1: Instagram and TikTok. It's at Dr. Mara Einstein, just as seen it on the screen, but all one word, no dot in there. Primarily TikTok and Instagram. And if you're not on those, I'm also on I repurpose onto YouTube.
0: And that's at Dr. Mara Einstein, D-R-M-A-R-A Einstein, like Albert. Thank you so much for joining us. Really appreciate it.
1: Thank you, Sonali.
0: My guest has been Dr. Mara Einstein, an internationally recognized expert on deceptive marketing, former TV and advertising executive, author of 8 books, including one that I had interviewed her about previously called Hoodwinked, How Marketers Use the Same Tactics as Cults. And I'm Sonali Kohatkar, host and executive producer of Rising Up with Sonali, an independently produced subscriber-supported program nationally syndicated to radio stations, free speech TV, and podcast platforms.

0: 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September 15th is the official publication date of my new book, Breaking Ice: Community Defense Against State Terror and MAGA Fascism. It's a collection of nearly 20 transcripts of interviews with people who've been guests on this very program, focused on the powerful resistance that emerged against Trump's ICE machine in 2025 and the early part of 2026. Published by Seven Stories Press, Breaking Ice has a foreword by Roberto Lovato and features such activists as Pablo Alvarado, Ron Goches, Richard Wallace, and Christy Newman Ortiz, and academics and storytellers such as Viet Thanh Nguyen, Josefina Lopez, Luis Rodriguez, and one of my favorite people, Robin D.G. Kelly. Historian and political analyst, Robin is a distinguished professor and the Gary B. Nash Endowed Chair in U.S. History at UCLA. He's written several books, including his seminal 2003 book, Freedom Dreams, The Black Radical Imagination. With his finger on the pulse of contemporary social justice movements, including global struggles for liberation, Robin D.G. Kelly offers a sharp analysis of the federal assault on U.S. cities and the resulting resistance during a conversation that we had in February 2026. We are speaking in early 2026 as the second Trump administration's second year is beginning. And what a first year it's been. I want to talk specifically about immigration enforcement and ask you to couch it into the historical record of this nation. We've seen U.S. history be marked by policing as a tool of repression. And you and I have talked about policing. You've written so much about it. Policing has been a tool of repression. It's been a way to preserve racial capitalism. Now, where does immigration enforcement fit in historically? Because we are in an era now where immigration enforcement in terms of resources and personnel seems to be outsized in comparison to police forces. Is immigration enforcement historically the same as policing? Different? How do you put it into that context?
1: Right. No, that's a great question. Well, first of all, immigration enforcement goes back really right after World War I. 1924, you get the development of the Border Patrol. And again, it's a southern border. You know, it's not any border. But also the oceans are policed, the Pacific especially, the Atlantic less so. So the idea of enforcing immigration through the definitions and limitations of citizenship is old. It's part of a system of both domestic and international policing. What was behind it? Well, one thing is anti-sedition. After World War I, sedition, that is to say, left-wing, anarchist, communist affiliations was something that was policed, coming both from Asia and from Europe, certainly from the southern border, because part of the development of the Border Patrol wasn't just keeping so-called Mexican migrants out, though this is their land that was stolen, native land initially, but it was also about, you know, keeping the Mexican Revolution on the other side of the border and hopefully destabilizing that. And so Border Patrol, immigration policing has always also been a political issue. We saw an escalation of this kind of domestic and border policing during the Eisenhower administration with Operation Wetback. Again, that was an anti-communist piece of legislation. The idea was that we're gonna control the borders unless, of course, there's ways that we can have what would be considered organized immigration. And by organized, I mean it would be legalized through like the Bracero program, in which you have temporary migration status for the purposes of exploiting cheap labor, bringing vulnerable labor who it would be difficult for them to organize, labor unions and that sort of thing, and they could be deportable. And so, again, the policing of borders is also about allowing for temporary migration status as a form of policing and making vulnerable those workers who, if they came undocumented, may actually ironically have a slightly more power and less surveillance. And then finally, that last post-1965 expansion of immigration was tied to the 1970s and 80s, where you have the militarization of the border. And that's even before Reagan. Reagan, of course, escalated it, but under Jimmy Carter, Gerald Ford. So what I'm saying is that what we're seeing now is an escalation of border militarization, the kind of internal domestic policing of those who would be regarded undocumented, the targeting of those people by virtue of their perceived racial difference, and

0: advantage of that redefinition of where the border is to deploy Border Patrol troops.
1: Right, exactly. I mean, that is true. And I want to give credit to Harsha Walia, who has this amazing book called Border and Rule, which talks about the sort of externalization of the border and the internalization of the border. That is to say that the border is not really a place. It hasn't been a place for a very long time. It's not simply a strip of land or a line. The border's being policed always internally within the United States, within Europe, within Canada, and elsewhere. And so what we're seeing is a deeper militarization of what was internal border security. And again, you know, this is recent, but we could talk about the treatment of Haitians. I think Haitians are a really kind of exemplary of this kind of violence. Again, under Reagan, we saw the interdiction of Haitians sort of hoping to move into Florida from Haiti, being thrown in Guantanamo Bay. But then you also have the capturing of Haitians within the 48 states of the United States, as well as maybe less so Alaska, but within the 48 states, who are then also being arrested and prepared for deportation. And what we saw that ultimately helped lead to Trump's victory, that is the vicious attack on Haitians who have temporary legal status in Ohio, the way in which they became both, again, racialized, targeted, and, you know, you didn't even need a military. All you had to do is generate the kind of mass opposition and racism toward them to make them terrified in many ways. So, but to go back to the question, you know, I think what was happening in Minnesota, was happening in Los Angeles, was happening in Memphis, in New Orleans, in Chicago, wasn't just about capturing undocumented workers. I think that was almost secondary. It was about creating a terror, you know, within these cities. They targeted cities, of course, with either Black mayors or progressive mayors, or Democratic mayors. They targeted and documented protesters. It's not an accident that among the casualties are people who are doing either legal observation or actual protesting against the presence of ICE and CBP, you know, in these cities. And to me, that's really important because they're collecting databases on organizers and protesters. They're recording these things themselves. You know, the killing of Renee Good was recorded by the guy who killed her, because what they want to do is post those images almost, you know, and again, I hate to use analogies with Nazi Germany because they're too easy, but nevertheless, part of the propaganda of the SS under Nazi Germany was for people to be terrified, to see the violence that may be meted out to them, to generate national pride in the targeting of people who are considered to be not just illegal, but unpatriotic or queer, you know, which makes you unpatriotic in this particular regime. What we're seeing is something, I think, in excess of simply border patrol and interdiction and detention, something bigger than that.
0: In Minneapolis, in Maine, in other places, we saw ICE agents occasionally arresting police, Black and brown police. We've also seen police occasionally standing up to ICE, although more often than not, like in Los Angeles, they enable ICE by holding back protesters. Mm-hmm. But there have been a lot of calls from people to have mayors deputize police to arrest masked ICE agents. How do we clarify for ourselves the role that ICE plays as being very consistent with the role that police have played, not just in enforcing, you know, sort of racial capitalism, but very much being tools of white supremacy, as you've just argued?
1: Absolutely. They, I mean, we have a short-term memory sometimes, and

0: moments of duress. And so some of the very same tactics that we're seeing practiced by ICE, including dragging people out of cars, including shooting them when they try to drive away, including beating people up and changing the reports. That's all standard police practice. And the kind of pipe dream that somehow local police officers would arrest ICE agents, when it happens, it only happens in the most egregious situations. In other words, there's situations that are comparable to police arresting other police officers. You know what I'm saying? Which is not all, which has happened before. Internal affairs, investigation stings into police corruption. It doesn't always happen, but of course, cops have arrested other cops. So the kind of egregious violence, and usually it's not even the violence against individuals that people are being arrested for. They're being arrested for things like drunk driving, being caught in sexual scandals, maybe operating without warrants, but even that is very rare in terms of arrest. Other thing is that we also have something called the Supremacy Clause in the Constitution, which on the face of it argues that federal agents and federal troops have supremacy over local agents and local troops. That's the point of interpretation, especially given the fact that we have a constitution that allegedly emphasizes states' rights. But nevertheless, the Supremacy Clause is a way that mayors and police chiefs could say, well, our hands are tied. I wish we could do something about it. Here we are in California, where the state legislature passed a law banning ICE agents and CBP agents from wearing masks as they operate. And of course, that was overturned. The chief of police, McDonald, here in LA, LAPD, he's like, we're not going to enforce it. Even before it was overturned by a judge. So we're not going to enforce it. We're just not going to. And of course, the argument for not enforcing it, saying that it should apply to all law enforcement, and that's fair, and let it apply to all law enforcement. But the fact is, there's always a way, there's always a workaround that will permit ICE and CBP to do its work. And why is that? Because if you can regulate federal agents to such a degree that that then bounces back on local police, that would undermine police power. And that's not going to happen. So when people say abolish ICE and don't say abolish the police, or when they, that's kind of, that's a limitation. That's a problem politically for us, because it makes us forget, one, the similarity in practices between ICE, CBP, and local police officers. But then two, who are the primary victims? I'm not saying that white people are not victims of police violence. Of course they are. But the majority of the overwhelming percentage or portion, I should say, of victims of police violence, aggression, and misconduct are people of color. And it's when they're the ones being abducted off their stoop as they're standing outside just shooting the breeze, and they're the ones being beaten in back rooms or hanged in jail cells. If that's the case, then there's not as much concern. And I know that part of what people are disturbed about, and I don't blame them, is the fact that we have the killing of Keith Porter Jr. in our city in Los Angeles, Northridge, by an off-duty ICE agent on New Year's Eve, and then 7 days later, the killing of Renee Good, and then Alex Preddy a couple weeks after that. That those last two are the ones who are regarded as the martyrs of this movement, and Keith Porter not barely mentioned.
1: And of
0: And
1: course,
0: so this is
1: that
0: one.
1: goes back to civil rights history too, right? When we
0: Oh,
1: had
0: absolutely.
1: white activists who were standing in solidarity with black activists when the whites were killed, it generated the outrage that helped tilt things in the favor of the activists.
0: Absolutely, absolutely. And to give credit where credit's due, I mean, Renee Good's sisters said so. She says, look, there are people who are victims of this kind of violence who don't look like us, look like my sister. And we have to pay attention to that too. So I think there's an acknowledgement of it. But again, it's quite disturbing, you know, in many ways. The other thing, and I just wrote about this in my book, the argument for not raising Keith Porter's profile is that he wasn't out there fighting ICE. Well, that's sort of immaterial. What I think is important about Keith Porter's killing is how routine it is. In other words, it's the routinization of the killing of Black people and brown people that makes it unspectacular. And what's the first thing the Porter family and relatives must do? They must redeem his character. You know, and this is a sad thing. I mean, Malina Abdullah has been excellent on this. I mean, really amazing in terms of really pushing the story. And she's the first to tell you, like, why is it that they have to prove that he is, in fact, a good person? He's a girl dad. He makes people laugh in order to say that he's worthy of living. No one had to do that for the white. And so what if he wasn't out there fighting ICE? He was trying to celebrate New Year's Eve, you know, with everybody else and didn't deserve to die. And yet the real story to me is the guy, I think his name is Palacios, who killed him, who has a history of racism, homophobic reactions, and child abuse. To me, that's not to say that character is everything, but why does Keith Porter have to prove his values?
1: Let's talk about the broader slide into fascism in the United States. Many have defined our current political moment as a slide into full-scale fascism, but, you know, those amongst us who aren't studying history may be coming at it from the perspective of, you know it when you see it. So as a historian, as a political activist, an analyst rather, how do you define fascism first and foremost? And then does our current political moment fit that definition?
0: It's a really hard question, but I think that there's a couple things. One is that there's something to say about the victim's perspective, which is to say, yes, I think there's a lot of value to the argument that we know it when we see it. Fascism has always evaded definition precisely because we've made a distinction between what we call classical fascism, that is the fascism that emerged really out of Italy in the 1920s as a response to the crisis of capitalism. That is, you know, how do we basically shore up capitalism's periodic crises through state intervention, and that state intervention entails two really important things. The repression of civil liberties, three things. Repression of civil liberties, one. Two, the creation of a scapegoat or an enemy, which is always common. And three, war, always war, whether that war is domestic or foreign. Those are the three elements of classical fascism. But what I would argue, and I'm not the first one to say this, certainly Langston Hughes said it, W.B. Du Bois said it, all kinds of people said it, that the roots of fascism in North America go back to indigenous dispossession, slavery, Jim Crow, the creation of reservations and displacement. All these things have the elements of fascism. What does that mean? It means it's the use of the state and the monopoly of violence that the state holds in order to, one, attack scapegoats, suppress subordinate, exploitable populations who are not regarded as fully human, and three, shore up white supremacy, white support, a white nationalist kind of solidarity against those. And so anti-Chinese exclusion, that's a form of fascism, right? You know, segregation in not just in terms of separation, but the actual denial of Black people to have access to goods, services, institutions, jobs for which they're actually paying taxes for. That's a form of fascism. The expansion of a carceral state and carceral violence, whether it's a form of forced labor in the post-slavery era, forced labor among indigenous peoples, whether it's in working in mines in the West, or you know, people of Mexican descent, Central American descent, all these different forms of oppression and extraction of labor using state violence and extra legal violence that's basically supported by the state. These are all examples of fascism. And so what's the heightened symbolic expression of American fascism? It's the Ku Klux Klan. But it has all those elements, as well as tacit support from the state in that it's legal. It has, you know, support through other policing functions, right? So we know fascism. We lived it. And as Langston Hughes says, fascism is the kind of terror that the Negro has been experiencing all of their lives. But now, as he puts it, the last part of that statement, I'm just paraphrasing, it's expanding or extending to people who are not colored, who are not black, and not brown. And so that's, to me, what we're witnessing. I would argue to the death that what we're witnessing and experiencing right now is fascism, both at the state and federal level. And it is an extension or part and parcel of the authoritarian turn in the whole, on the whole planet that we're seeing. You know, U.S. is not exception except for the level of violence and oppression and its consistency is maybe exceptional, but it's not really that exceptional.
1: And that's a perfect segue to expanding our discussion globally. You know, there's so much historical precedents for the kind of things that we're seeing today, particularly when it comes to demonizing, to otherizing non-white populations. And today we're seeing Trump and his allies using genocidal rhetoric to describe immigrants, you know, saying they're poisoning the blood of the country, calling Somali immigrants garbage. And I'm wondering, very specifically, since this is an issue that you've thought about and that so many Americans have been engaged in for the past couple of years, do you see parallels with Israel's genocide of Palestinians? You know, that and our anti-immigrant rhetoric. Those two may seem geographically different and disparate, and also in terms of the scale when it comes to actual killing and land dispossession. But what about the rhetoric and other similarities?
0: Yes, there are lots of parallels, and these are parallels that are not even new. It predates October 7th, it predates 2014, it predates, you know, the first Intifada. That is the idea of Israel from its inception was founded on the same frontier rhetoric of we're going to tame the land and we've got natives that we've got to deal with, basically. What we're seeing, though, is, again, in the wake of the most recent genocidal violence post October 7th, is a kind of heightening of existing rhetoric with these images as well. The thing that's unique about Israel and its own representations, not just of Palestinians, but of other immigrant groups within Israel itself. I mean, we're talking about a nation that was forced sterilizing Ethiopian and Somali migrants, you know, inside of Israel, the so-called, you know, African migrants, you know, who were there working in a temporary status. The other thing is that, you know, you can't separate out Israel's key role in the expansion of a surveillance, a technology apparatus that, in fact, ICE and CBP, Department of Homeland Security, Frontex in Europe, which is really the version of Department of Homeland Security for the European Union, that these are all using Israeli facial recognition technologies, tracking technologies, you know, drone technologies, all these things that are really about marking so-called illegals, tracking them, monitoring, and keeping their whatever shores are, we're talking about, whether it's across the Mediterranean, whether it's within the 48 borders of Palestine, or with whether it's within the United States, of those who are considered pollutants, illegals, you know, who have no status. And of course, the irony of course, is that we're talking about people who are essentially native to the area for the most part. So yes, we can see it. We can see it more directly. The flip side of this, and the more the equally sinister side, is the way that both Israel and the United States then invite fascists and white supremacists into their midst. You know, whether we're talking about the U.S. opening its borders to white South Africans, Afrikaners, as if they're somehow experiencing so-called white genocide, or the way that Israel opens its borders to Christian nationalists, many of whom are white nationalists oriented, who believe in white supremacy. And this kind of strange bedfellows has been part of, I think, the Israeli political culture for, you know, a couple of decades, maybe more than that.
1: A lot of folks are suggesting that, you know, the way to take the country back is to ensure Republicans don't retain power, is to ensure Democrats win the next midterms, impeach Trump, make sure we run a really good candidate for 2028 elections. But I'm wondering if we can look beyond that. And particularly, Robin, I'd love for you to share any lessons from the history of Black resistance that can help today's movements go deeper than, you know, merely defeating the Republican and replacing them with a Democrat.
0: Right, right. I don't know if you can see me wincing about that question. I mean, the idea that somehow the Democrats' hands are clean in this is just, it turns my stomach, because much of the most draconian, at least the framework for some of these draconian policies, were put in place under Clinton, under Obama, right? Certainly under the Bushes. These are not new. To believe, and also you have to remember, as you know, and you've reported many times, when Kamala Harris was campaigning on a campaign trail and spoke at the Democratic National Convention, a big issue was, we're going to basically close the borders. We're going to protect our borders. We're going to have an even more militant and draconian anti-immigration policy than ever before, and we're going to eventually get a path to legalization, whatever that means. I mean, so they're not, the idea that somehow a Democrat, a mainstream Democrat's going to like save us is just a pipe dream. I think we have to go back in the history of Black freedom struggle to remember a time when there was a general critique of this kind of two-party system. And there was a fight, whether it's a fight, what we call Black liberation, whatever Black liberation looked like, it looked like more than just the right to vote. It looked like, you know, a massive welfare state. And by welfare state, I mean a world in which there's a social wage that cares for everyone. An abolitionist movement that comes out of the Black freedom struggle that says no one should be in a cage and no one is illegal. One that did not kowtow to the Democratic Party over the as a way to defeat the Republicans. I want to remember that time, because a part of me is sad about the fact that there is a kind of Black liberal trend now to either say we've got to save ourselves by supporting Democrats, or we're just so tired, this is not our fight. And I hate to be on a turn to a negative note, but there's a certain kind of, it's not really traditional, it's not really representative of the Black freedom movement, but there's a kind of Black politics, a liberal Black politics that's become much more xenophobic, much less internationalist, that is less concerned about the kidnapping, abduction, and detention of undocumented neighbors, many of whom are Black, you know, many are Black, than they are about shoring up their own economic and political power. So I think to return back to the militant spirit of the Black Liberation Movement, which was internationalist in every respect, is to actually critique a certain kind of Black mainstream politics today. Now, it's not just about critiquing Democrats, it's also critiquing Democrat-friendly Black mainstream politics, which I think is steering us in a very dangerous direction.
1: Well, Robin, thank you so much.
0: Okay, thanks, Anali.
1: Robin D.G. Kelly is a distinguished professor and the Gary B. Nash Endowed Chair in U.S. History at the University of California, Los Angeles. He's the author of many books, including Freedom Dreams. The transcript of this interview was just published in my new book, Breaking Ice: Community Defense Against State Terror and MAGA Fascism, available from independent booksellers everywhere. I'm Sonali Kolhatkar, host and executive producer of Rising Up with Sonali, an independently produced subscriber-supported program nationally syndicated to radio stations, free speech, TV, and podcast platforms.

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1: This is meteorologist Sean Sublett with your RVA community weather brief for Wednesday, September 16th. Sunny and warmer, mid-80s this afternoon, and then clear tonight, not quite as cool, to the mid-60s. On Thursday, mostly sunny, upper 80s. Then Friday, sun and clouds, and noticeably more humid, with some scattered afternoon showers. We're into the upper 80s. For the weekend, both Saturday and Sunday bring sun and clouds. It's low 80s Saturday and mid-80s Sunday. Then next week, Monday's mostly cloudy, humid, with afternoon showers and back to the low 80s. With your RVA Community Weather Brief, I'm meteorologist Sean Sublett. Got a weather question? Find me on Blue Sky, Reddit, or send it to subletweather.com.

0: welcome Rachel Wiper. Rachel is a spiritual elder for the Missisquoi Abenaki, and I welcome you to the show today. Hi, Rachel.
1: Thank you, Deb. Thank you for having me.
0: And I know you wanted to share some words with our listeners today.
1: Yes, actually, this is a day of Thanksgiving. Every day our people have a day of Thanksgiving. It's not a certain day on the calendar. We believe that we need to give thanks for everything, every day of our lives. The traditional Thanksgiving is not something that we normally celebrate in the same way that other peoples do, because most of our people, all Native peoples, are in mourning on this day. They're mourning the loss of their lands, their cultures, their language, all the things that were done to us. But we also look forward. We look forward to having peace and happiness in our lives and finding our place in the world. So I'm going to say a prayer this morning, almost afternoon, right at noontime here. So I hope you will join me in prayer. Dear Creator, forgive me for not speaking in my own native tongue. And forgive me for the way we are faced to live today. I send this prayer up to you with smoke through my good ancestors. Thank you, Creator, for the air that fills my lungs. Thank you for the life-giving waters. Thank you for our beautiful and bountiful Mother Earth. Thank you for all the stars and planets and Grandfather Sun and Grandmother Moon. Thank you for all the four-leggeds and the winged ones. Thank you for all our brothers and sisters. I ask you to continue your blessing, that I may grow stronger in spiritual strength. Please guide me in my life, that I will cause no harm and do your will. Please watch over the innocence of our nation, the innocent children, our elders, and those who are afflicted in any way. May they rest in the knowledge that you are their father and you love them. I pray for peace. Peace for your children. Peace on Mother Earth. Noguma. I would like to also sing a song that comes to mind this morning.
0: Beautiful. Thank you.

0: Guandalia, Guandote, Guandalia, Guanodonahe, Ayo. Aho, Nokma.
1: I have a full heart of gratitude, Rachel, for your sharing with us on Community Radio today.
0: You're very welcome. I hope you have a blessed day.
1: Well, thank you so much. You too.
0: Thank you.

0: As Indigenous peoples, we have the right to live in safe communities. And when changes are carried out in our lands, we should look to Article 29 of the United Nations Declaration on the Rights of Indigenous Peoples. This article affirms that as Indigenous peoples, we must give our free, prior, and informed consent before hazardous materials can be stored or disposed of on our lands. For more information, visit culturalsurvival.org/consent.
1: I said, the Abenaki have said they want them going back into the earth where they will remain in perpetuity. And the language did say that the Abenaki were to be the stewards of the land in perpetuity. The Abenaki wanted the land to go back to its original state, obviously, so that nobody would know where the burial was.
2: The following program, Moccasin Tracks, presents the opinions of the producer, hosts, and guests, and does not reflect an official opinion of your community.

Kwai Kwai, this is Deb Rigger, host of Moccasin Track. I want to tell you that you've already heard Rachel White Bear in a wonderful prayer that she gave in 2014 live on community radio with Moccasin Tracks, followed by Mil Santos and Nicotina from their CD, Invita. You heard the track OJ. We make a disclaimer with that song in the background. And we also play a public service announcement by Cultural Survival. Jeff Benet speaks up at a Vermont Commission on Native American Affairs meeting recorded by Moccasin Tracks back in 2014. We play a little music by Rushing Wind and Muckluck, from the beautiful flute music to a song called Sienna Rain. In an interview about the effects on human beings of low-level radiation, we talked to Wynn Euler and Blue Jay Lavender, interviewed in March 2014. Inspired to make this little program today and kind of review some of our past interviews, I saw an article about uranium mining from New Mexico Mining Watch and the Los Alamos Reporter on September 4th, 2026. I wanted to read to you this newspaper clipping. New Mexico Mining Watch applauds the ban on new uranium leases on state trust lands. The coalition calls for investment in cleaning up the state's uranium legacy. The Executive Order 2026-002 prohibits new leases for uranium mining and related purposes on state trust land and directs the State Land Office to focus on addressing uranium's existing environmental and cultural damage rather than creating new liabilities. It also calls on the uranium industry and federal government to prioritize and fund cleanup before advancing new development. The order does not affect valid existing mineral rights. In quotes, communities that have lived with uranium contamination for generations have been showing up and demanding that New Mexico learn from its history. New Mexico Mining Watch is proud to be part of that movement and to stand with communities calling on public officials to protect our land and water rather than repeat the mistakes of the past, unquote. Those communities continue to live with an enormous uranium legacy. More than 1,100 former uranium mining, milling, and exploratory drilling sites remain across New Mexico, including at least 50 invoking state trust lands that lack a clear or adequately funded path to restoration. Native communities, particularly the Navajo communities in northwestern New Mexico, have borne a disproportionate share of uranium development's environment, health, and economic consequences. End of article. In today's show here on Moccasin Tracks, we are mixing it up and reading this newspaper article again from September 4th, 2026, from the LosAlamosReporter.com. And I want to tell a little bit more. The former Mama Bears affinity group that organized back in the 80s to shut down Diablo Canyon, two members of the group, Wynn Euler and Blue Jay Lavender, a.k.a. they were the Mama Bears Brigade, they came together in after the Fukushima accident. That was in March 2011. Vermont Yankee has not yet shut down, which happened December 29th, 2014. Again, this interview with Wynn and Blue Jay was in March of 2014.

for tuning in today to Moccasin Tracks. I am Deb Rieger, a visitor to Turtle Island, decolonizing and re-indigenizing with Earth as mother and all life as family. I acknowledge this area as Ndaki-Na, the ancestral homeland of the Abnaki peoples.

0: Hello, here we are. I'm playing a little Sienna Rain for my guest in California because they told me it was raining last night. but I want to welcome Dr. Wynn Euler and Blue Jay Lavender. Welcome to the show.
1: Great. Thank you, Deb. It's really a pleasure to be on your show today. Thank you for asking us.
0: Yeah, I did see a little article recently when the radioactive leak that happened out at the WIP project, the nuclear waste pilot project, and I saw that you were speaking, and, you know, we have a... Before we get started, maybe I'll just let you introduce yourself a little bit to our listeners.
1: Sure. We're part of a grassroots affinity group of Women for Survival, and our grassroots affinity group is called the Mama Bears Against Nukes, or the Mama Bears Brigade. We were formed in 1981 to be part of the blockade of the Diablo Canyon nuclear power plant here in California when it was first being built. And did several other blockades at that time. And then people got interested in other things, and we kind of came out of hibernation again after Fukushima, yeah. Primarily in order to work on issues to do with uranium mining on indigenous lands in the Four Corners area. So perhaps your listeners are aware that the uranium mining in Arizona and New Mexico and Colorado and Utah has caused a lot of health problems for Navajo and Pueblo and Ute peoples in that region.
0: Could you talk about that a little bit? I mean, are you living in that area now, or?
1: We're based in Tucson, Arizona.
0: Uh-huh.
1: Last summer, Mama Bear's Brigade went up, and we did a peace camp for all of last summer near the Grand Canyon, uh-huh. where a Canadian company was drilling a new uranium mine near the south rim of the Grand Canyon National Park in an area that was sacred to the Havasupai Indians of the Grand Canyon.
0: Yeah. Now, has that been stopped, or is that project
1: it
0: still?
1: It has. Several large NGOs were also suing the corporation involved, Energy Fuels, and Energy Fuels decided that the price of uranium had gone down so far that it was no longer economical because of the price of uranium and also because of the cost of the lawsuit. And they agreed to temporarily at least stop drilling. That is one of the Energy Fuels is one of the largest uranium mining corporations operating in the United States. And they are hoping that Japan will reopen their nuclear reactors and that the... Mm-hmm. The so-called nuclear renaissance that the industry wants to see happen will continue. So they're hoping for an increase in the price of uranium, and then they want to keep drilling. But right now they've stopped until December at the end of this year.
0: Yeah, yeah. So how did the encampment go? Did you were you reaching out to local people? Were you doing nonviolence training or... different workshops on learning about, you know, the hazards and things like that, or
1: mm-hmm.
0: yeah,
1: we did. We had several people come, activists from different parts of the Southwest, come and visit us at the camp. We did regular sort of public information tables for the tourists who go up to the Grand Canyon. There are about, I think, between 5 and 7 million tourists who visit the Grand Canyon
0: wow.
1: every year.
0: Yeah.
1: And so we had pamphlets and leaflets and talked with a lot of people who go up there who were not aware that one of our national parks is, endangered from this uranium mining. And in fact, there's a closed down uranium mine right within the boundaries of the park that was closed in 1968. And when we took our Geiger counter over there, they must have had uranium milling there as well, because there were hot spots that were reading like 13 microsieverts a year. So,
0: yeah,
1: you know, or sorry, 13 microsieverts an hour.
0: Yeah. Could you, for our listeners, kind of interpret that a little bit, what that means?
1: Well, the normal background range, at least in Arizona, which is kind of high because we have a lot of granitic soils that have natural uranium and radon in the soil, So the natural background radiation is between 0.1 microsievert and 0.2 microsievert an hour. And that's just normal background from cosmic radiation from the soils and so on.
0: And so your readings were...
1: We're 13, wow. So about over 1,000% higher than the normal background.
0: Uh-huh.
1: And we found that at uranium, unremediated uranium tailings right on the Navajo Reservation in the center of Cameron, Arizona, for example, there are some pretty high readings of, over 1.8, almost 2 microsieverts. An hour lower than the one at the Grand Canyon, but still quite high, as researchers have found that there are some statistically noticeable health effects at anything the double background.
0: Yeah.
1: Although the NRC won't accept that because the NRC is involved in promoting nuclear power, not regulating nuclear power.
0: Right.
1: So,
0: right.
1: But there are independent scientists who have found, statistically noticeable health effects, anything above double background.
0: Yeah. And are you also finding that children under 5 years old or are also maybe the rates of leukemias and things like that are higher with children?
1: Well, one of the studies reported on by the NIRS, the Nuclear Information and Resource Service, if mm-hmm. you look on their website, you can find the references, but there's approximately a 250% increase in childhood leukemia among Navajo children who've been living near the tailings or living with contaminated ground, contaminated groundwater.
0: Wow.
1: So
0: yeah.
1: And these are the kinds of things. The childhood cancer clusters that you find near uranium tailings, not only in the Four Corners area in Navajo country, but you find the increases in childhood cancers wherever uranium is mined.
0: Uh-huh.
1: So in Namibia, in Kazakhstan, in Australia, and in Canada.
0: Yeah.
1: And the childhood cancers are just the tip of the iceberg mm-hmm. in terms of the health effects that low-level radiation can cause in human populations.
0: Yeah, and I noticed that you had... some relationship with Rosalie Bertel, who has since passed over. But I do want to say, when Fukushima first happened, she posted a letter that I read that said that really encouraged people to pray over their food. And I was wondering if you remember reading that, or if you wanted to comment on that. And I thought, here is a woman that knows. It was like really amazing.
1: I remember her. She wrote it's really a loss to all of us, mm-hmm. her passing. But we worked together in England many years ago, and I remember the letter that she wrote right after Fukushima that was about prayer and also about potassium iodide. So, so many of the authorities want to downplay the dangers of low-level radiation for their own interests. We know it's a multi-billion-dollar international industry, and so it's in their interest to downplay any of these health effects. And in fact, in Japan, after Fukushima, they failed to adequately distribute potassium iodide tablets, which is resulting in an increase in thyroid cancer throughout that region. Fukushima. Although the doctors administered it to themselves and to other staff at the Fukushima hospital, they said the radiation levels were too low to be of any danger to anybody, in the area. So, but they gave it to themselves. They didn't give it to the general population.
0: But that's the kind of thing you have to keep taking it, right? I mean, it's not like you just take one dose. You have
1: your thyroid in good condition, clearly, but potassium iodide is something that is only useful for filling the thyroid with as much iodine in the event of a nuclear accident.
0: Uh-huh.
1: So anybody living within 50 or 100 miles of any nuclear plant should iodide themselves handy.
0: Yeah.
1: Not to take it on a regular basis, but... iodine-131, which is one of the most radioactive but also very short-lived radioisotopes that is emitted in a nuclear meltdown, it only has a half-life of 8 days. So, which means half of it decays, half of it is transformed into something else in every 8 days.
0: Uh-huh.
1: So usually you have to multiply the half-life by 20 in order to see how long it's radioactive. Usually in the event of a nuclear meltdown, you would want to take potassium iodide for a couple of months.
0: Yeah.
1: In order to make sure that your thyroid had enough iodine so that it wasn't taking up the radioactive iodine in the environment.
0: Yeah. So were you keeping track of what's happening in New Mexico at the waste isolation pilot project?
1: We've been trying to. The Department of Energy is notorious for either giving out too little information or inaccurate information, or accompanying information, good information, with inaccurate analogies. So, for example, at the very beginning of the WIP leak, they said that the HEPA filters had kicked in within an hour once they detected the presence of plutonium in the air coming out of the storage facility.
0: Wow.
1: And, in fact, they later admitted that it was 15 hours. So how is the general public gonna protect themselves when we're faced with basically a nuclear industry that lies to us?
0: Right.
1: The Department of Energy is, and the Nuclear Regulatory Commission are in favor of, you know, all things nuclear, and they're not to be trusted with the public health.
0: Yeah. Now, you also share a perspective of, you know, the history of nuclear power and how it's always been there for the to make plutonium for the bombs. Do you want to speak on that a little bit?
1: Well, certainly the Hanford Reservation in Washington State is one of the biggest examples of environmental contamination in the United States, along with Los Alamos National Labs. But those their nuclear reactors were first designed in order to create plutonium for the first nuclear bombs that were used at Trinity in New Mexico in 1945, and also at Nagasaki was also a plutonium bomb. The bomb at Hiroshima was an enriched uranium bomb. But so the nuclear power issue is one that the feds and anybody that had anything to do with those weapons wanted to separate from nuclear weapons. They wanted to tell everybody, nuclear power is different. You know, we know these weapons are terribly destructive, but with nuclear power, we're going to do something wonderful for humanity. And in fact, the entire nuclear age has been an unmitigated disaster for humanity, including nuclear power plants. Normally operating nuclear power plants release tritium and other fission products on a regular basis as part of their normal operating procedure. We know that your nuclear power plant there in Vermont, Vermont Yankee, has a lot of tritium contamination in the groundwater, and they've also found cesium-137, which is a clear indication of a fuel leakage.
0: Mm-hmm.
1: They found cesium-137 in the soils around. And those things migrate. We know they migrate in the groundwater plume, and they can migrate into the rivers. So I think the nearest river there is the Connecticut River.
0: Yeah, they're right on the Connecticut River, yeah. They can release their water very hot, and we're trying to, like, fish and wildlife, and the people that work are trying to make them use their cooling towers, make them cool down the water before they put it back into the river, because it really does affect the fish. And
1: absolutely.
0: Yeah, so we're in an interesting situation.
1: I mean, just the heat alone would affect the fish
0: and
1: the reproductive cycle of the fish, much less the radioactivity in the groundwater plume.
0: Yeah, yeah.
1: It's really important for people to really understand.

0: cardiovascular problems, neurological problems, and this information is very, very difficult for people to get, I think, because people don't want to believe it. They want to believe in the authorities, that somehow the authorities are there. You know, Rosalie Bertell is on the right track, you know, in terms of let's pray. Let's pray about this, because human beings need to understand this material, and they need to understand that denial is not going to save us, and believing in the nuclear authorities is not going to save us. We all need to get, you know, as active as possible and try to do whatever we can. I mean, that's the point behind the Mama Bears Brigade, is that we're just trying to do what we can to do public education and raise awareness, because there's so much propaganda from the other side. You know, they have hundreds of billions of dollars for their propaganda. Mm-hmm. And clearly, the radiation risk model that they employ has been falsified repeatedly by actual data. Mm-hmm. The International Commission on Radiological Protection, which is the main international nuclear authority from which the NRC derives its models, and many other national radiation regulation bodies derive their models of radiation harm from the ICRP.
1: Yeah.
0: But that model has been falsified, especially since 1990, which is the last time they upgraded their radiation risk model. In that, their model, the nuclear authority's model, is based largely on the so-called dose or exposure to external radiation. And there are hundreds of independent scientists, particularly in Europe and Eastern Europe, who've been studying the health data from Chernobyl and very low levels of radiation in some areas of the Ukraine and Belarusia, which show that internalized radioactive particles, cause a lot more health harm than those official models would predict. So if you can imagine, I think one of the best analogies I've ever heard was Professor Chris Busby, when I heard him speak several times in England and spoke with him a lot about these issues. And people really, it's critical that people understand the difference between internal and external radiation. It's like the difference between warming your hands at a fire. Okay, that's external. You're getting the external radiation, the external heat from that fire. And if you reach into the fire and you pick up a live coal and you swallow it, it has an entirely different biological effect.
1: Mm-hmm. Yeah.
0: So the for example, the tritium in the groundwater, tritium in any form. The NRC has, I think, or the EPA has a 20,000 picocuries per liter that they allow.
1: Mm-hmm.
0: That's an enormously high figure. It's one of the highest allowable levels for any radionuclide. But the EPA and the NRC right now are still ignoring the recent science in the last 15 years, the recent science of tritium that shows that it can cross the and cause reproductive harm.
1: Yes.
0: And it can cause genetic defects. So we're all of us are faced with a very serious situation where we know that health harm is being done to downwind populations of all nuclear accidents, but also all nuclear power plants and all of the nuclear weapons facilities in the United States.
1: Yeah, I wanted to ask you while you were talking about, and I'll just say for my listeners, I am talking to Dr. Wynne Euler, and she's talking to us by phone from California, and she is really somewhat of, a scholar on some of these issues around nuclear power, and we also are joined by Blue Jay. Hi, Blue Jay, you want to say hello?
2: Hey there, everybody. I'm right here.
1: All right, great. But I wanted to ask you, Wynne, a little bit more about the radiation, internalizing it, and the accumulation. And then, so you have, I mean, if you drink the water and it has tritium in it, or another radioactive nuclide, can you follow that through the body, how that would affect people?
0: Well, tritium binds to any form of water. It binds to water. And there are several different, there's an organic form of tritium that binds particularly to the DNA. There are different forms of tritium. But you can follow

0: any of these radionuclides, they actually have the technology to determine, and they've done a lot of studies, to determine where these radionuclides latch onto the body. For example, strontium-90. They have found a recent study by the Public Health Project. Dr. Joseph Mangano just published last month a study, a health study of the population around the Diablo Canyon nuclear power plant in San Luis Obispo County in California. And the children have higher levels of strontium-90 in their teeth because the body thinks of strontium-90 as calcium. It's a fission product we've never been exposed to in our evolution. But the body looks at the strontium-90 and goes, what is this? And it interprets its chemical, the chemistry of strontium-90 as calcium. So it tends to deposit it in the bones. There's a strong association between internalization of strontium-90 and various kinds of cancers and other health effects besides cancers. So the children around the Diablo Canyon nuclear power plant have had a 50% increase in the strontium-90 in their teeth compared to children in other areas of California.
1: Yeah.
0: And the Public Health Project is an independent scientific group, which is the only group doing this kind of work right now, because the federal government, the NRC and the EPA are only relying on a very outdated mathematical model of radiation harm that evolved in the 1950s under conditions of great secrecy when during the Cold War and when it was primarily about nuclear weapons.
1: And wasn't there a study from the 50s, 60s, with teeth again?
0: Yes.
1: And
0: that was primarily to do with the atmospheric testing.
1: Yeah.
0: Because there were, I think, the greatest radiation exposure that humanity has had, it looks now from research that I've been doing and that other people have been doing, shows that the atmospheric testing between 1945 and 1963 delivered by far the greatest amount of radiation to the whole planet, mostly in the northern hemisphere.
1: Mm-hmm.
0: But if you combine the radiation releases from both Chernobyl and Fukushima, and Fukushima is about twice the radiation releases of Chernobyl right now, mm-hmm. and it's still continuing, but if you combine both of those, they still wouldn't be as high as the radiation we all received and our parents and our grandparents received from that atmospheric testing.
1: Yeah.
0: And it was the strontium-90 in the baby teeth that actually encouraged President Kennedy and other world leaders to sign a treaty banning atmospheric testing.
1: Has the testing really stopped? Do you feel like some of these tests are maybe happening in the ground or just happening and Can that be monitored?
0: I guess in like computer simulations, and they also still do underground tests.
1: Uh-huh.
0: And I understand even the underground tests do release some radiation into the environment.
1: Yeah.
0: Now, one of the things that the whole nuclear cycle is dependent on downplaying the effects of internalized man-made radionuclides.
1: Mm-hmm.
0: So that the nuclear weapons program depends on hiding the truth from the local populations affected. Mm. The nuclear power program depends on hiding the truth from local populations that are affected.
1: Mm-hmm.
0: And even the nuclear waste plans depend on hiding that there might be any health effects. So the NRC denies that there are any cancers around any nuclear power plant in the United States, which is strange because in Europe they have found childhood cancer clusters around every single nuclear power plant.
1: Yeah.
0: So people in the United States need to ask themselves, who are they going to trust? Government entities and corporations that are funded by and support the nuclear industry, or are they going to trust independent scientists who don't have anything to gain? And, we need to ask all of us, we need to seriously ask ourselves, how many childhood leukemias are we willing to put up with? How many childhood deaths are we willing to put up with every time we turn on that switch to light up our houses? From uranium mining all the way through to the waste part of the cycle, every time we use nuclear electricity, somebody's dying.
2: Mm-hmm. I have a request, Wendy. I wonder if you could speak a little bit more about the European Committee on Radiation Risk and their play and their authority. that they might have in this country.
0: Yeah, I would encourage anybody and everybody to look up the report of the European Committee on Radiation Risk. It's available for free online. And the 2010 report clearly shows that the model of the nuclear authorities is, depending on the radionuclide, between 100 and 1,000 times off in terms of how much health effect is going to result from X amount of exposure.
1: Uh-huh.
0: So although the ICRP model is fairly good around X-rays and so on, which is an external, you know, X-rays go right through your system, right through your body and out again. They don't stay stuck inside your body like internalized radionuclides.
1: Uh-huh.
0: So the model is fairly, works fairly well for medical X-rays, but it doesn't work at all for internalized radionuclides around
2: it
0: nuclear power plants or
2: all.
0: In nuclear accidents. The ECRR, the European Committee on Radiation Risk Report 2010, is, I believe, the closest thing to accurate recommendations we have on all kinds of radionuclides and the health effects. And if anybody out there listening wants to inform themselves a little more and have all of the scientific references to hand, that's a great report to download into your computer and have handy for this kind of battle.
1: The one in 2010.
0: It's the European Committee on Radiation Risk, 2010. So if you Google that, you'll find it.
1: Okay.
0: European Committee on Radiation Risk. Thanks, Bridget.
1: I wanted to ask both of you, we talked a little bit about you started as an affinity group, the Mama Bear Affinity Group, Brigade, excuse me. And I was just wondering if you wanted to talk any more about, you know, resistance and how activism is really, really important for people to know about.
2: I would be honored and privileged and pleased as punch if the Clamshell Alliance reforms as we have done. There is so much scientific proof now.
1: Yeah.
2: Wynn was just mentioning this morning about Connecticut Yankee being approved on the scientific knowledge of the NRC, and that the public, so-called public, doesn't have a right to defend themselves against this.
1: Yeah.
2: This is unconscionable, and I feel that it's not just activism that we need to do. We just need to be speaking truth to power loud and clear.
1: Mm-hmm.
2: It's so wrong. It is so evil to be lying this much to people's lives and health that we must speak out. So everybody who wants to, it's not just activism. It's just speaking truth. What we have left of democracy, if we don't speak out, no one will.
1: Yeah. Well, I will share with you that our hearings for Vermont Yankee are always well attended, and there are some very active affinity groups that really keep a presence there and have been risking arrests at least once a month for the last 2 or 3 years. So it's...
0: good on them. Good on them. Most of those people really are speaking truth to power.
1: Yeah. So there is an awareness, but yet it's also so tempered with this, you know, the corporation has taken Vermont, the state, to court. They just have so much money to, like, really keep things in the courts. They're operating right now without a certificate of public good. And, you know, how did that happen? It's like they make the rules.
0: How did that happen? When did corporations become more powerful in our democracies? When our state legislatures say we want to have something done, and the corporations say no, we need to reclaim our democracy and make sure that we have more power than the corporations.
1: Yeah.
0: In these situations, because we can't trust their commitment to the public good. We just can't. And I understand Vermont Yankee has only a 10-mile evacuation plan. Is that true?
1: I'm not sure about that. They've added a few more towns. Actually, some of the towns had to petition to get involved in that emergency evacuation zone. Because they weren't on it, and they are within 10 miles. It's really interesting. The Department of Health here in Vermont did say that they would give the folks within that evacuation zone the potassium you know, tablets, so, which was interesting. Yeah.
0: Mm-hmm. They would have them in their own homes, or that they would have to wait for the Department of Health?
1: They would have them in their own Vermont would distribute them. Because I think the federal government has taken that away. They don't do that anymore. I'm not sure on that. But I think Vermont has decided to do that for the folks in the evacuation zones. So activism, I think that what you're saying, speaking truth to power, being aware of whenever we can participate, that it's really important for people to step forward during these times. I did notice that you folks are supporting Idle No More, and I just wanted to give you an opportunity to, if you want to share with some of the other work that you're doing.
0: Well, the Mama Bears Against Nukes has a commitment, our affinity group, and Women for Survival, to have a commitment to both Indigenous and women's leadership, and hopefully both at the same time. And there are some enormously powerful Indigenous women who are at the forefront of leading the battles against uranium mining in Canada, against tar sands, against the Keystone Pipeline. And I would encourage everybody in the United States to acknowledge the leadership of the Indigenous movement, because these are the first peoples on this continent, and they understand that our relationship with water is critical, that if we don't have water to drink, we don't have anything.
1: Yeah.
0: And their leadership has been inspiring across the world.
1: Yeah.
0: And so we have a commitment to make sure that leadership is acknowledged and honored. Mama Bears has a motto: action is the antidote to despair. And so Idle No More activists, we've supported Idle No More activism in New Mexico and in Arizona. And really anything that we can do to not just sit in front of our computers or our televisions or worry about money or worry about whatever, you know, it is that people worry about. But if we do anything, it'll make us feel better than doing nothing.
1: Right, right.
0: So,
3: and I want to take a step beyond that because I felt extremely hopeful, even though the news about Fukushima has been devastating to all of us ongoing. The more that we learn, the more dire it is coming. That the U.S. was shutting down Vermont Yankee and so many other power plants, mm-hmm. and now they're letting them carry on again, and that's exactly what they're doing in Japan. They're trying to ignore this, and we do have them on the run, and they are using their same tired old reasons why, which is based on absolutely, it was only theoretical science. We have proof. We have so many health studies proving this now beyond any shadow of a doubt that their tired old arguments about our health are not adequate. So this is why the cost of uranium has gone down. It is staying down, and it should keep going down. Mm-hmm. And we do as people have the power to keep no more plants from coming alive and online. So and everything we can do as Mama Bears to support you all in your struggle against Vermont Yankee, it's, you know, don't say it's over. Don't acquiesce because they have more money. If you all can get enough money to do another countersuit, I'm sure there would be the EE, the European ECRR, Committee on Radiation Risk would support you. We would support you. You would have an awful lot of support in court. And they just think that people don't know because we don't know. But that's what I love and honor so much about Wind, because she does know and she's willing. And there are so many who are willing to share this information now. And we don't want to hear it all, but it's very empowering to hear it.
0: It is empowering. I think people are afraid of hearing some of this information, because once they know that there are childhood cancer clusters, for example, around every single nuclear power plant on the planet, even if it's operating normally, they really have to question their own conscience about nuclear power. And, you know, they really have to question these false arguments that somehow, you know, airborne plutonium or cesium or strontium-90 is the same as a chest x-ray, you know, which the things are not comparable. But right. You hear these kind of comparisons, these fake comparisons from the nuclear industry all the time.
3: And it could be so easily provable in court with a half listening judge and a little bit of money to go ahead and countersue. Maybe I'm too hopeful, but I am hopeful right now. We have a window of opportunity.
0: I think anybody who can try to get into court to challenge them anywhere in the country, it's preferable than not doing anything.
1: Oh, of course. Of course.
0: The situation is dire. I mean, you know, the information about Fukushima is continuing to get worse, and TEPCO is now admitting that their initial estimates of how much radiation was released at the very beginning of the accident were about 1,000 times too low. So, and they admitted that like 3 years later. But what we have there is a situation where the groundwater, at least 400 tons a day of groundwater, is rolling right over the reactors, and it's going into the Pacific Ocean. And that groundwater plume is now, that ocean plume is now hitting the coast of British Columbia and making its way down the western coast of the United States.
1: Yeah.
0: And that plume of radioactive water is expected to only increase. Gunderson says for at least 100 years, and Dr. Caldicott says forever. I mean, you can take your pick between those two. It doesn't look good at all for, you know, cancer rates on the west coast of the United States over the next 100 years will increase. Because of those radionuclides come up in the sea spray, they get blown inland. We know this from studies that are done at Sellafield, where there are not only childhood cancer clusters, but there are Down syndrome clusters associated with the radioactive contamination of the Irish Sea. There are all kinds of problems in Russia with the nuclear weapons complex that did all kinds of contamination into the Techa River, which goes into the Arctic Sea. People downstream in those areas have an average lifespan of about 45 years. This is a very serious situation, and the nuclear age needs to come to an end, and the sooner the better, for all of our sakes. Because even though some of these things are very long-lived in the environment, if we stop producing them, we don't have any place to put the waste.
1: Right.
0: No place to put the waste. I mean, Vermont Yankee has, I don't know how many tons of, you know, highly radioactive fuel sitting in a spent fuel pool.
1: Yeah, 560.
0: You know, and even if they shut it down tomorrow, the problems with decommissioning and dealing with that waste are going to be on the Vermont taxpayers and on the taxpayers in the rest of the nation forever. Basically, we're going to be paying for that nuclear waste, if they can ever find a place to put it, which I doubt. We're going to be still paying for it forever. The cost of the cleanup of the nuclear age is far more than it ever cost to create the nuclear weapons, and it's going to cost far more than any electricity ever generated.
1: Right.
3: We might as well start now.
1: Exactly. Stop producing the waste. Well, we've been saying that ever since the beginning. I mean, that's been. We only have a couple more minutes, but I just want to give you an opportunity, if you want to say something in closing.
0: Well, just to encourage everyone to, you know, to learn as much as they can, to not be afraid. I mean, as Audre Lorde told us all, our silence will not protect us. So, you know, I really appreciate that the radio show is there, and that people can learn something from alternative sources of information, and for people not to be afraid. You know, many of these battles go on for a long time, and the more people that keep joining in, the more likelihood of victory, because the truth and the right is on our side. So even though we've been telling them not to create more nuclear waste, and we've been telling them that from the very beginning, they will stop. They have to stop. They're going to run out of economically available uranium within 50 years. So why keep polluting our environments and killing the children and women? I mean, women get 50% more cancers at the same rate of exposure, but all of their models are based only on men. So that's another thing to keep in mind. The women and children are more affected. Men are affected as well. But there are more cancers in children and more cancers in women at the same level of exposure. So the standards, the models are completely off. And we do, as Blue Jay says, we have them on the run. We encourage and applaud everybody who's been out at Vermont Yankee and thank them from the bottom of our hearts for everything that the people in Vermont have been doing to try to shut that place down.
1: I got an old clamshell song for you queued up.
4: All right.
0: Thank you.
1: It's really been an honor to talk to both of you women. I hope that we can continue to stay in touch and maybe have you back on the air again sometime soon.
3: Sure, yes, go get them. All you Yankees. Take them to court. Do whatever you need to.
1: But
3: go
1: all
3: get
1: right.
3: them. Have our love and support.
1: Blue Jay Lavender and Dr. Wynn Euler, thank you so much.
3: All right, thank you. Keep it up, Deborah.
1: All right, you be well.

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You are listening to WRIRLP 97.3 FM Richmond. And for the next 2 hours, you'll be here with me, Left Field with Duncan. Got 30 tracks for y'all today. Starting out with Camille Saint-Saëns' Aquarium. Hope you're doing well out there. I'll be back in a little bit to check on you. Thanks for listening.

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And for the past hour, you've been listening to Left Field with Duncan. I'm here every first, third, and fifth Wednesday of the month from 1 to 3 p.m. If you've enjoyed the music so far, you can head over to WRIR.org to go check out the track list. Yeah. Really appreciate y'all listening. Got another hour to go. The second half of the show today will be a little bit more alt-rock, indie-leaning, but still some orchestral, ambient, and chamber music mixed in. So yeah, head over to WRIR.org. You can check out my page, Left Field with Duncan, for my previous shows and track list. And yeah, hope you're doing well out there. Thank you so much for listening. And I'll check back in on y'all in a bit. Peace.

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If you heard a song that you liked today, you could head over to WRIR.org to check out the track list from today's show. I'll be back soon with another 2 hours of music. Hope y'all are doing well out there. Thank you for listening. Keep it locked. I'll talk at you.

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1: Yeah, everything I wanna, yeah, everything I need, girl. 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

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This is Richmond Independent Radio. It's radio for the world. It's time for the Lotus Land Show here on said station. Y'all barely made it here. More about that in just a second. Let's go ahead and make this official. What do you think? Okay, great. Let's do this.

0: lotus. Land, land, land, land, land.
1: What?
2: 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It is time for the Lotus Land Show here on WRIR 97.3. And we're going to have a very special show this evening for you here on WRIR 97.3. I'm your host, Michael Miracle. Hi, by the way. And more about that. Hold on just a second. Man, y'all, I felt like it was a driver's ed class out there cutting here today. There was a train. There are trucks in the road. There were people that were just falling asleep at the red lights. And there were people who just wouldn't turn. And you know what else? Wham, wham. But we made it here with 30 seconds to spare-ish. So here we are on the air bitching about it now. Whew, glad to be here. All right, let's get on with this. We have a very special show here this evening. We're going to be having a little later on the program... Friends of the Lotus Land Show, friends of mine, Outer World, stellar band, going to be stopping by the studios to have a chat with us, talk about their new record, and talk about the record release show, being on a label, dreams coming true, playing Goner Fest, record collections, and so on and so on. I'm really, really excited to have them on the program a little later on, but we're going to start the show off with a special shout out to Brown Co., Pick of the Week, Brown Co., Mr. Brown. Today is his birthday. Happy birthday, Mr. Brown. So we're going to start the show off with a little birthday set just for you. Turn it up, dance around, and give me your best ring-walled shuffle, I guess you could say, straight from the 80s. Thanks so much for tuning in to the Lotus Line Show here on WRIR 97.3.

0: All right, Mr. Brown. Happy birthday to Mr. Brown, a.k.a. Mr. Brown Co. Pick of the Week. Hope it's stellar, sir. Let's get together for that happy hour cocktail at some point. What do you think? Okay. All right, here's what we heard in the last set there. The Brown Co. Birthday Pick of the Week, I guess. Behind us now is Altered Images with Outro, Happy Birthday. There's Sugar Cubes with Birthday from Life's Too Good. Weird Al Yankovic with Happy Birthday. Servitron Robot Allegiance. We heard Bad Birthday from No Room for Humans.
1: Just about, huh? We're getting there.
0: And, wait,
1: there's more.
0: All right, yes. And before Servitron Robot Allegiance, we heard Altered Images with the full Happy Birthday song. And I hope you were busting out your full-on Ringwald shuffle, Mr. Brown, on that one. You know what I'm saying? And then we started the set out with Intro, Happy Birthday. There you go, an entire set of Brown Co. Birthday Wonder right there. Brown Co. Birthday Wonder. All right. So on with the show. You can check out the playlist online at WRIR.org. I have managed to get things up and going and, settling in, as they say. All right, so I went and saw Iron Maiden this past Friday. Stellar show, as always.
1: And let me turn this up.
0: Oh, the microphone's a little quiet today. All right, so went and saw Iron Maiden on last Friday and went with Mr. Brown and the whole Lube crew. And I'm going to say this about the Jiffy Lube Arena. They've really got to get their traffic situation under control, you know, or at least have some semblance of traffic control or flow. I missed all of Megadeth because I was sitting, it took us about almost an hour to go 1 mile from the turnoff to the parking lot to the parking lot. And I was in the car with Mr. Russ, who used to do Activate here, and he just said, "Hey, listen, I'm just gonna get out and run," because he really wanted to see Megadeth. So he ran the mile and a quarter to the venue to see Megadeth. He missed the first song or two of the set, but we missed the entire set. The way it goes, it's okay. I would have liked to have seen Megadeth, but I was really there for Maiden. Yeah, it evokes that sort of emotion. Maiden. Anyway, after the show, we were sitting in the parking lot waiting to leave because, again, gridlock to leave. And, we were just kind of hanging out and enjoying our post-show snacks and some water. And a gentleman walked by, and we got to talking to him. He's like, "Well, it doesn't look like we're going to go anywhere, you know." So we just kind of started chatting with him. Turns out he's from Denmark. His name was Hugo. Swell fellow. We ended up talking music with him for quite a while. And we shared some snacks, some stories about music and different festivals and so on. But he's like, "What are you listening to?" So we told him, he's like, "What are you listening to?" He brought up this band called Modern Talking. He's like, "Well, you know, Modern Talking I've been listening to Modern Talking since I was a child. It has a nostalgic value to me." And he's like, "Do you know that?" And I was like, "I don't know." He's like, "Oh, well, they were a big popular band from Germany. And so I used to listen to them as a kid." So anyway, we checked it out on the way home, the drive back, and I picked a song that I'd like to share with you here today. If you know Modern Talking, awesome. They're almost like a Wham look-alike band, but from Germany. So if you know Modern Talking, awesome. If you don't, here's Modern Talking here on the Lotus Land Show. This one goes out to Hugo, if you're listening, sir. Hope you are. Hope to see you at the Folk Festival. And always nice to meet new friends. All right, here's Modern Talking with Do You Wanna? Here on the Lotus Land Show, thank you so much for tuning into WRIR 97.3.

There you have it. Modern Talking asking the question, do you wanna? Do you wanna? That one goes out to Hugo. Thanks so much for turning me on to Modern Talking. Here's Surfer Jets with News Time. New music from them, Paint It Black, Pipeline, new single from them out on High Tide Records.

0: 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I'm your host, Michael Miracle. Hi. Hey. All right, friends, so what do we have in that last set there? We just ended the last set. They were Stereo Lab with French Disco, and that's from Oscillion from the Anti-Sun. Yeah. And before that, we heard Automatic, who's going to be in town this Friday evening, playing the Camel. Pretty excited about that. For all you Automatic heads out there. Automatic from their first record, Signal. We heard Too Much Money. Surfer Jets starting before that with a new single they just dropped out on High Tide Records. It's Painted Black and Pipeline, live track from them. And if you ever get a chance to see Surfer Jets live, I highly recommend it. Modern Talking starting to set out, going out to Hugo. That was called Do You Wanna? From the first and second album, 30th anniversary edition. There you go. And all right, we're up to a minute. Nice short little set there. Is that it?
1: Really?
2: That's it?
0: All right. Yeah. One, two, three, four. Yeah, that's it. That's all we had. That's all we did. All right. Well, playlist is online, WRIR.org. Follow along there. Follow the Bones and Kisser. A little later on in the program, we're going to have Outer World's going to be stopping by for a chat. So stay tuned for that. Pretty excited about that. We're also going to have a, dare I say, a world premiere of one of their songs from the new album that's going to be dropping this Friday. We'll be talking about that and other things. A menagerie, I say. Menagerie of things a little later on in the program. But we're going to start the next set off. We're going to do a little set of Iron Blossom is happening this weekend. And if you're going to the Iron Blossom Festival, then great. This is a little set that I've put together for. I'm going to be going on Saturday. Pretty excited about that. So these are the bands I'm excited about seeing. There's a lot to be excited about during the festival. A lot of a nice mix of music and a nice mix of acts and genres and so on and vibes. Mix of vibes. Did I use that right? I did, right? Okay, so this next set are things that I'm excited about seeing on the day that I'm going, Saturday. So we're going to start the set off with Skorts. They have a new single out. It's called Head Rush. Here's new Skorts here on the Lotus Land Show. And this is going to be an Iron Blossom fest set. Oh, boy. So Lotus Land Show, WRIR 97.3. Thanks for tuning in.

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1: 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Thanks.

The campy and kitschy films of John Waters coming up now on the Rainbow Minute. It was the 1972 film Pink Flamingos that put director John Waters on the map. A camp classic, it centers on a family of rednecks and a pair of swingers who vie for the title of the filthiest people alive, with drag queen Divine winning hands down. Waters continued making low-budget films set in Baltimore with the same offbeat cast of Dreamlanders, many with campy names like Dawn Davenport, Penny Pingleton, and Francine Fishpaw. In 1981 came the much tamer film Polyester, followed by Hairspray in 1988. When Hairspray was staged on Broadway, it was a smash hit. When commenting on his own films, Waters says, "I pride myself on the fact that my work has no socially redeeming value." The Rainbow Minute is produced by Judd Proctor and Brian Burns at WRIR in Richmond, Virginia, and read by volunteers like me, Josh Sturgill.

0: Hey friends, thanks so much for tuning into the Lotus Land Show here on WRIR 97.3 and on the web at WRIR.org. Here's what we heard in that last set there. We just, prior to the Rainbow Minute, we heard from LCD Sound System with New York, I love you, but you're bringing me down. Wrapping up there, our tip of the hat to the Iron Blossom Festival, which is happening Saturday and Sunday in our fine, fine city. Before that, another one from that Saturday lineup, Victory Land with Anyone? From the record Sprain, Die Spitz, who I'm really excited about seeing. Die Spitz from Something to Consume. We heard Sound to No One. That's the song, Sound to No One. Before that, we heard from La Luz, who I've actually seen before at the Richmond Music Hall here, and they always put on a good show, and I'm pretty excited about seeing them on a big stage. From News of the Universe, their latest effort, came out a couple years ago. We heard this is the title track, News of the Universe. Then we heard Fantagram before the public service announcement with Futuristic Casket. And from Eyelid Movies. And we started this set out with Scorts with Head Rush, new single from them. They just dropped it this past week or so. And I'm pretty excited about seeing Scorts. Missed them when they came through town a few months back and they played Get Tight. Missed that show, darn it. I know, I was kicking myself for that one. So anyway, don't sleep on Scorts, y'all. It's going to be happening at the Iron Blossom Festival on Saturday. That's during the Saturday lineup. Uh-oh.
1: Herb has left the building.
0: There we go. All right, so there you go. You're up to the minute here on the Lotus Land Show. Check out the playlist online, WRIR.org. Okay. All right, we're going to start the next set off. Outer World is in the building. They've arrived early, which is lovely. So what we're going to get into this next set is Tracy from Outer World sent me a list of songs, about 10 songs or so, that were an influence for the record that's going to be dropping on Friday. We'll be talking about that record. It's called Home, by the way, from Outer World. And we're going to be talking about the record release show, among other things, touring and dreams coming true and so on and so on. That's going to be coming up here in just a little bit. We're going to get into this next set. And basically, this whole little set here is going to be songs that influenced songs on the record or influenced the record in general. And I think influenced life. How about that? We're going to start it off with Anika with No One's There dub from the Anika EP here on the Lotus Land Show. Pay attention. This is what went into it, y'all. Okay? It's WRIR 97.3. Thanks so much for tuning in.

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Coming up in just moments, Outer World is in the studio. Hey, y'all. Woo! We'll be chatting with them right now. Here's Core Deluxe on the Lotus Land Show. 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

0: 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Well, well, well. What was that, you ask? That was Coeur d'Alux, a band out of Kill Devil Hills in there in North Carolina. That's from their media record, and that was called Syncopated. And we were just talking about that, and I think that that single from that record was what sent them on the on where they are now on the, with their latest release, Year of the Horse. And so Coeur d'Alux, and I played that because they are going to be playing the record release party that's going to be happening. Or should, is it a party? It's a party, right?
1: It's a party.
0: And yeah, the party, along with Outer World. So it's like a, it's going to be a double or triple record release. We'll talk about that in just a second. Coeur d'Alux with Syncopated. Before that, we heard Ellis Regina with Se Voce Pensa. And before that, what do we have? Oh, we heard from my mom. Hola, my mom.
2: And
0: hola, mama. Jack Dutronc before that was Je suis content. And pardon my French, by the way. The Music Machine prior to that with Masculine Intuition. And that was from The Music Machine. Turn on The Music Machine. Nancy Sinatra from Start Walkin', 65 to 76. We heard You Only Live Twice. I feel like, yes, that's twice might be a lot right now. But Anika, before that with No One's There. Dub, I love some Anika, by the way. Lotus Land Show favorite. And all those songs were inspirations for the record that's going to be released this Friday from Outer World. And Outer World is in the studio with me. Hello.
3: Welcome.
0: Hello. All right, Kenny, hi.
1: Coming hi, in. Friend.
0: That's Kenny, and that's Tracy here from Outer World. And then also in the background down there, I can't turn around. This is so awkward. I'm sorry. Pardon my back. But Janet's way over
4: hi.
0: There.
4: Hi.
0: Hey, Janet.
4: I'm just hanging out.
0: Cool. Well, get on up in here if you need to. All right. And what do we have here?
1: The new studio is beautiful. Congratulations, WRIR. This is really stunning.
0: Thank you so much. I'm glad you enjoyed it. This is your first time here. So, yeah. You got a chance to, like, walk around and check out the digs.
1: It's really... It's many floors. It's tremendous.
0: Yeah, we have room. We have room to do laps and walk stairs and train.
1: The community requires space, and now you have it.
0: I love that. We're gonna put that out on our website. The community needs space. Thank you for that.
4: Yeah.
0: All right. So Tracy and Kenny are here from Outer World, and they're gonna be dropping a record this Friday, and they're doing a record release show at Fuzzy Cactus, and the new record is called Home. And it's going to be released on K Records along with Courtesy Dusk. Is that right?
1: That is correct.
0: Yeah, I did a little homework. Yeah.
1: Look at you knowing the things.
0: I know the things, yeah. So how did that come about, the whole landing of the K Records collaboration along with Courtesy Dusk? And I should say, full disclosure, Courtesy Dusk is your label. Is that right?
1: It is. It was a record store online. And after 5 years, I shuttered it because tariffs were making importing records just crazy expensive and not really feasible for what I wanted to do. So Courtesy Dusk has always also reviewed independent new music from around the world. And it seemed like a nice opportunity to keep writing about new music. And then... because Courtesy Dusk had already existed for 5 years, it seemed not too insane to then expand that idea into releasing music if need be. So when we started talking with Kay, we decided to make it a collaborative release, mm-hmm. and that's where we're at.
0: Nice. So you say when you started talking with Kay, so you've had a relationship. Tracy has had a relationship with K Record. You've been a part of the industry, and I put that in quotes, industry, right? Part of the music world for quite some time, whether it be through record distribution, working for... Oh, and also, you've had... let's talk about past lives. You've had a past life here at WRIR as well. You did a show here on a long, long time ago called Wrapped in Plastic, one of my favorite shows. And also, you were the originator, you along with...
1: Alex was the first...
0: Yeah.
1: Co-DJ. Yeah, we are the inventors of Cause and Effect, and I'm so honored that that show still lives on here at the radio station. It's spectacular, and it's surpassed all of my wildest dreams of what was possible for that show. So thank you to everyone.
0: It lives
1: who
0: on.
1: Continues to do that radio show. It's really, it warms my heart to know that it's still going.
0: Cool. And so you've worked in also with labels, in record distribution and record stores. You've been in bands. Kenny, you've been in bands as well. So you guys are not unfamiliar with what this whole music, making music and touring and releasing records world is all about.
1: Are you trying to say we're old?
0: No.
1: Which is not untrue.
0: Not old. You're just experienced. There you go.
2: Such mature musicians.
0: You're mature in the industry.
1: Seasoned, if you will. Yes, I have been in the industry for over 35 years, starting working at a record store, then CZ Records in Seattle, then back to the East Coast, working at Pure Platters, another record store in New Jersey that is no longer in existence. And then I was actively playing in a band called Dahlia Seed. And gosh, from there, I started working at Caroline Music Distribution, which was also a record label. And that was a decade. And then a couple years at Fontana, which was another indie music distributor.
0: Great label.
1: And gosh, then ILC, the Independent Label Collective, for a couple years. Then doing things at WRIR. Mm-hmm. And still the whole time being in different bands. Ring Finger for my solo thing, after Dahlia Seed. And then Kenny and I, when we first started dating, started a band called Positive No. And that was in what year?
2: Gosh, 2011, 12. You know, all these things blur together at this point.
0: But yeah.
2: Yeah, what a resume, Tracy.
0: You're hired.
2: Yeah, exactly.
0: Well, I was asking about that because at some point in those 35 years of experience, did you know the people at K Records, or was this just sort of a long shot? Like, hey, let's send them something and see what happens. And, you know, how did this dream come true, so to speak?
1: Gosh, well, I was definitely a Beat Happening fan, which is Calvin from Beat Happening's band. But when I worked at CZ Records in Seattle, part of my job of selling the catalog that was CZ Records was also picking out independent releases from the region. Mm-hmm. And so that meant picking and choosing my favorite K Records releases among lots of other regional record labels. And so Calvin was the person I talked to when I bought records. So our friendship started there. And someone I was dating for a couple of years was also in a very brief project with Calvin. So I got to know Calvin a little bit better through that. And then I recorded a couple of demos at Dub Narcotic Studio, which is his studio in Olympia. And that's kind of where our friendship started. And just as the industry goes, he's just remained on my radar and vice versa. Mm-hmm. He's toured quite a bit, come through Richmond a few times. And it seemed like during the span of our first Outer World release, Calvin was so supportive and sharing things and putting us on playlists. And so I think that sort of like rekindled our communication, or like upgraded it to talking a little bit more often. Mm-hmm. And when we were talking about what we wanted for the future of our second release, we spoke with Calvin and it all came together. It was quite magical.
0: Nice. So, yeah, you were like, hey, how about this, huh? We've got goods.
1: Whoopee!
0: Well, that's cool. Well, let's hear something from that. The new record is called Home, and there is going to be a record release show. I think we mentioned this briefly. It's going to be at Fuzzy Cactus this Friday, and it's going to be Outer World doing a record release. Core Deluxe also doing a record release as well, right?
1: Yes.
0: And also Gregory Darden. Is he doing a record release? I know he has a new thing out. Is it going to be a record release for him?
2: I mean, it's, yeah, well, sure, yeah.
0: Man.
2: Let's say yes to that.
0: All right, Greg, pressure's on. Show up with stuff. All right. Well, let's hear something from that. This is the first single. And briefly tell us a little something about this first single, La Demora.
2: Just think about car chases.
0: Okay.
1: During the pandemic, we really went deep into the world of library music. So Morricone and... I don't know, who else would be in that category?
2: I mean, this is Morricone in a nutshell, I think, for this track. I'm like going to space on a variety of Italian composers' names. So.
1: But it's a love letter to that world of music. And La Demora means home in Italian.
0: So that when the first single dropped, it was like a little teaser for what the I love the way you did that.
1: Exactly.
0: And let's talk candles when we come back. But for those who don't know, library music is...
2: We're so not ready for it. We're like not trained on radio. Library music was popular, gosh, what, like 60s? Like, it was not commercially available, but they'd make these records that, you know, you could buy for like broadcast television or whatnot. Mm-hmm. And they became sort of these coveted record nerd objects in like the 90s, I'd say. And so it's literally was just meant to be like bed music for Monday Night Football.
0: So like soundtrack music or like or filler music or
2: totally.
0: Or radio bed music or something like that.
2: All the above.
0: Cool. So this is a love letter to that. It was the first song from Outer World here on WRIR. Thank you so much for tuning in to the Lotus Land Show. Let's give it a spin, okay?
1: Thanks for having us.
0: Yeah, sure thing. We'll talk more in a second.

0: Not yet. No, not yet.
1: No, sneaky, sneaky.
0: Little something, something there. Kind of, you know, preface for the next set there. Well, that was Outer World there with La Demora from their new record. It's going to be dropping this Friday called Home. And they're in the studio here talking with us about it. And pretty excited about it. We did mention it's going to be at Fuzzy Cactus. Doors are at, you know, Showtime 8, right?
1: Correct.
0: And music tunes, 8:30, 9 o'clock or so?
1: Probably 9-ish.
0: And it's going to be Gregory Darden starting it out. And then Outer World and Core Deluxe. I'm not sure about the order, but that's the gist of the bands. And so that's pretty exciting. And we've called it just a triple threat release.
1: I think that's fair.
0: I think it's darn fair.
1: Greg might be the nicest human being in all of Richmond. There's no way to really quantify or qualify this, but I'm just going to go ahead and say it.
0: No, he's definitely the nicest guy in Richmond. He has that title. I think he's been given an award, hasn't he? If he hasn't, that needs to happen.
1: It really does, yeah.
0: All right. Well, I want to make sure we have time to get everything in here. So we teased about candles, and as part of your merch drop in that swan, as part of this whole release, you've been making candles for each single, and we're on single number 3, so that's three scented candles. Where did the inspiration for candles come from? I mean, obviously, you know, the home and burning candles at home and in the scent.
1: Nailed it.
0: Well, thank you very much.
1: Next.
0: Next question. So tell me about, that's cool. So you've done a candle for each one. How have they turned out for you? Like, do you have another career ahead of you with candle making?
2: Tracy might. Yeah. She's pretty good at it.
0: Yeah.
1: I love it. I love thinking about what a song might smell like. Ooh. And then also how to tie that into our own lives and our home and our favorite scents, things we cook, our environment, our garden. It's been a really fun challenge. And creating a merch item for people who may or may not collect records, that's affordable. Mm-hmm. So under $20 to me in the modern age is affordable. Mm-hmm. And if you don't want a record, now there's a candle. And it comes with a digital download code of the single too. So
0: you can smell Outer World at home.
1: Yeah.
0: You can spend some time. It's nice. All right. Well, I have a little list of things here I want to make sure we get to here. And we've talked about the record check, record release show, which is this Friday at Fuzzy Cactus. We've talked about K Records tour. You going on tour?
2: That's true.
0: And that's going to lead us to Gonerfest, which I really want to hit on that too. So you're going to go on tour. Friday is the start of it all. And then you hit the road, Jack, right?
2: Yeah. I have finally memorized the route too. I've told this story 3 different times at work today.
0: Okay.
2: We're heading south, and I'm going to fly through this Durham, Charlotte, Athens, Birmingham, Nashville, Memphis, Lansas at Gonerfest, Louisville, Kentucky, and Columbus, Ohio. And we come back home for a little bit, and then there's some other dates scattered out in November.
0: Nice. So I mean, you've been on tour prior with the last record. By the way, I should mention, this is your second full-length release.
2: Yeah.
0: So you were on tour with the last record. You're going to be taking Janet with you this time. Hi,
3: yep.
0: Janet.
3: Hi.
0: Janet's still with us. So it's a bit of a pared-down experience for this tour, not quite the full band. And kind of more of a, you've been experimenting with a two-piece idea and then bringing Janet in with a backup singer or an accompanying singer. And is that it for the road, or are you taking your drummer with you as well,
2: yes,
0: Keith?
2: Yeah, Keith's coming along. So
0: of course he is.
2: Four people, yeah.
0: Love that guy.
2: So electronics are coming to play. And, you know, we keep seeing this too, where we've got some backing tracks and Janet and I are switching between organ and synth and guitar, and Tracy has all sorts of toys that she's playing percussion wise in addition to singing. There's pedals everywhere. It's different.
0: You've got it all worked out?
2: Yeah. We'll see, right?
0: Yeah. You don't know until you go.
2: Yeah.
1: Exactly.
0: All right. And so that's going to take you, you're going to hit the road and you're hitting Gonerfest. And I want to mention Gonerfest because I know you, full disclosure, folks, we've spent many a cocktail together talking on the porch and talking about music and talking about Gonerfest. And I know that you both are both big fans of Gonerfest and try to go every year and spend some time at the festival. And so I don't know, is this a bit of a dream come true to play Gonerfest?
1: Absolutely. I think it's also should deserve a mention that the number of people from Richmond who attend Gonerfest is also pretty substantial. There's a great community showing that goes to Goner each year. And for those that aren't familiar, Goner is a record store in Memphis, Tennessee, but they're also a legendary record label of the garage punk persuasion. Mm-hmm. They've been at it for a long time. I think this is their 23rd year
2: Somewhere.
1: Of the festival. It's been around for quite some time. They are just an important part of the American underground music story, and they know how to throw a festival. It's comfortable. It's not too big, not too small. Friendly as all heck. We've been going for so many years that it really feels like a little bit of a reunion each time we go. So to be able to move from an audience member to the stage, it melts the mind just a little bit.
0: You get to play for your festival friends.
1: Yeah.
0: It's kind of like, you know, you go, I guess if you go so often every year, you see people that you only see at the festival.
2: Yeah.
0: You hang out
1: absolutely,
0: with them.
1: Absolutely, yeah.
0: That's pretty cool. And this year you get to play with them.
2: Like, total bizarre trivia note to you. We're on the Friday lineup, and you know, you never know what day you're going to be on. So they announce bands. So you're like, oh, I hope we get to play with X. And I was chatting with a friend of mine who had been confirmed, and we found out we were on the same day. And I'm like, this is the smallest world. We grew up together. We've known each other since the seventh grade. We played in a band together. So I was just over the moon. I'm like, we're on this leaving's day. I get to hang
0: amazing.
2: Out with one of my oldest friends, like, backstage.
0: Nice fellas,
1: Danville, Virginia, represent.
0: There you go. All right. Well, I want to, before we get into the next song, which we're going to do, we're going to go ahead and call it an outer world premiere.
2: Oh, yeah.
1: It is a world premiere.
0: A world premiere. But before that, we had talked briefly about past lives.

0: be told.
1: Yay.
0: It's been many years in the making, and it seems unbelievably surreal that happened the same year that we decided to work with Kay and have this record come out. So to be preparing for both the 1990s version of me and that re-release at the same time as thinking about a current band, it's been a really illuminating juxtaposition of old version of self to a much grown-up version of myself. Mm-hmm. And we're still learning about what the physical releases will be. I think they're still kind of fine-tuning. They've had such immense success with reissuing post-hardcore and emotional music, or emo, whatever you want to call it. So to be included in their vast catalog that is truly deep and wide now of American emo music is crazy. I can't even believe that it's happening, that this is something that other people are excited about, new generations. It was not on my bingo list.
1: Well, people are still excited about it. And I think that's, you have that kind of lasting impression, which is really kind of cool. The Emo Group is doing a really wonderful job with all of that.
0: But unbelievable care and thought and love is going into these reissues for sure.
1: I wanted to ask you, you mentioned your past band life and your current band life. What's something that you think that maybe you've in all of these years between that experience and this experience that you think has stayed true to you? Like, what sort of experience? And it could just be a small thing, like, this hasn't changed for me.
0: I think the weightlessness of performing and singing, whether it's like on stage or in a studio or just writing. And I think that's a little bit of what the meaning of Outer World is too, is like, the only time I'm out of my body and I'm not an age or a weight or a gender is when I'm singing or making art. And I think that freedom of being sort of out of body, out of this world and into some other universe is such a freeing, powerful, beautiful thing.
2: Yeah, totally.
0: Would you say that's similar for you too?
2: I always talk about levitating sort of out of body for sure. I don't know that this has always been true, but it feels always important to note that, we probably have like shot ourselves in the metaphorical foot by just doing things the way we want to do them and working with the people we want to work with and turning things down that might be a good opportunity, but it's maybe with people or organizations that, don't feel appropriate for us. And so, I think, carving your own path and like being...
1: Is there another way?
2: I mean,
1: you're not being genuine to yourself. And I hear all these stories, you watch all these things. Well, if we had done this decision, this other band, this other person would have been in the band, something about, that's another story that went off the thing. But, but this always comes back to like, well, good thing we didn't, because it worked out better for us because we followed our heart. It sounds so cheesy and cliche, but it's kind of true. You've done it your way. And so there we go.
2: For sure.
0: I don't think there's anything we'll look back in and be like, oh, that was so embarrassing that they made us do X. Like, if we make a mistake and fall on our faces, it's our own doing. But there's nothing that I would ever feel shame or unproud of. Like, we've done everything true to our belief system.
1: I think you were saying having such longevity in the industry and having, working with music and so on, what's the word I'm looking for? You've matured in the industry. And I think, you're at that age or you're at that experience level where you're okay saying no, like, nah, I'm cool, man. We have lives beyond this, perhaps, that we don't need to do that embarrassing thing, to make it, and that's okay.
0: I think our meter, like our BS reading meter is a little bit more fine-tuned as well. Yeah. So you can sort of see in advance, like, oh yeah, heck no, that's a terrible idea. We should not do that. And I think, both of us have been involved in underground music for many decades. Mm-hmm. And together, we're like an unstoppable force of information and knowledge and experience that can tell us what's maybe not the best idea.
2: You've
0: and that is not to say that we don't make mistakes. We're human and we make all sorts of mistakes. We don't always book the perfect show. You never know who's going to show up. But for the most part, at least we can say we tried our best.
2: It's difficult. You know, we haven't told him yet.

0: the email we got today about the like the AI generated video maker who wanted to do something with a song. I think we're gonna tell him no.
1: Yeah.
0: For so many reasons. Yeah. Weird, right?
2: Oh man.
0: Yeah.
2: Really? Is that a real thing?
1: Like, yeah.
2: Man, come on.
0: Yeah. Oh,
2: all right. Well, listen, we're gonna world premiere this song right here. Is there anything you want to talk about this? This is one that has not been released. You've had three releases so far. The one we played already. Break the Chain was the last one. That was the third. And the, what's it called? Past?
0: Present, Perfect, Future, Past.
2: Present, Perfect, Future, Past, which we're going to get to. But this is a world premiere. Mm-hmm. This is a new drop from the record. It's called?
0: Double Dragonette.
2: Double Dragonette. What does this smell like?
0: What does this smell like?
1: I'll have to think about that one. Well, it's named, what, the Dragonette is a Danville sign.
0: It's a photo.
1: So what does Danville smell like, Kenneth?
2: Yeah. I think
1: do we want to know?
0: I can't say that on air.
1: I will say that the spirit of the song, so traditionally garage rock, 60s garage rock, has a trope of really terrible lyrics about women. Maybe the only genre that has more insulting lyrics about women is power pop, like 80s power pop and 70s power pop. So this was sort of like a revenge song for all of the like cheesy, hey girl, you broke my heart kind of nonsense-y things that are still being written about in garage rock and power pop.
0: Yeah, for sure. I know we should stop talking because people probably want to hear music, but final note on that is Tracy is a very thoughtful writer and lyricist and poet, and it's always fun when she's like, I'm going to write a song about Double Dragonette, and it's very like, you know, not super, I guess, deep. It's like, I'm gonna have some fun.
1: Yeah, this is definitely like a comic book character, like a 60s comic style take on, I don't know, on a big message, but definitely in primary colors and heavily outlined and fun.
0: Yeah, let's hear it.
2: All right, well, let's do it. Double Dragonette here premiering, world premiere, outer world premiere here on the Lotus Land Show, WRIR 97.3. Thanks so much for tuning in. Thanks for coming in. We'll talk more in just a second, okay, y'all? Okay, great.
1: Get it.

0: Hey, indeed.
1: Hey.
2: Thanks again for having us.
0: Hey, yeah. For sure. That was, oh, there it is. Herb came through there and said, I thought he'd left the building.
2: Welcome back, Herb.
0: Yeah, he's always with us here, isn't he? All right, so that was Outer World with Dragonette, Double Dragonette, off of the new record, Home. And they are in the studio. They're talking about us, I'm right here, y'all.
3: Yeah.
0: They're talking about the new record. It's going to be dropping this Friday out on K Records along with Courtesy Desk. And the record release show is going to be at Fuzzy Cactus along with Core Deluxe and Gregory Darden. And doors 8 o'clock on Friday. So there you go. If you don't have to look for something to do, there it is.
3: Oh, yeah.
0: And Triple Threat Release, as we're calling it. And I wanted to talk to you real quick. And you said that, real quick, I want to mention that there are, excuse me, Herb, a little quieter, that there are records like, you know, the vinyls. Just, oh, drives me crazy. But anyway, records are available. And so it's on wax and also CDs.
2: Correct.
0: Yeah. Yeah. Making a comeback.
3: I know.
2: Yeah. In a big way.
3: Yeah, 11th hour decision on our collective part.
0: Yeah, well, that's awesome. Thanks for bringing us one here, by the way.
3: Yeah, they arrived Saturday, I think.
2: Yeah. Yes,
0: just in time.
2: Yep. New car smell. Mm-hmm. And more affordable than vinyl.
0: And
2: because
0: also,
2: that's where we're at.
0: And also in candles. So,
2: and candles.
0: All of those things will be available.
3: and t-shirts.
0: And yeah, you have new t-shirts. And all of this is available on Bandcamp and that kind of thing, and which is, I think, a really great, wonderful platform to discover your music on, by the way, friends.
3: Yeah.
2: I would like to give Kenny a shout out because is the graphic designer for all of the things. So I don't know if everyone realizes that a band is in charge of really doing so much more than just making music these days.
0: So yeah, there's so much.
2: You have to be a marketing expert and a graphic designer. And I think the things that Kenny has accomplished between like actual album art, but also all of the videos and, or most of the videos and all of the like different Instagram art things, posters for every show. Like, it's incredible. And I'm so grateful that we have this great talent
0: beside us. It's a lot. And I mean, this year has been a really, really busy year. We haven't seen a lot of you because I know you've been busy. And but when all this is done, we're hanging, okay?
3: Yeah.
0: All right.
2: We miss Richmond. We have been holed up in our house for a really long time.
0: Isn't it something you miss? And you can only look at it from inside your window. But you've been really, really busy with all of the things. And congratulations on all of it. It's really wonderful.
2: Thanks. Thank you so much. We can't do it without people like you supporting us, so thank you.
0: I appreciate that. And well, we have one more song to get to here. I wanted to talk real quick before we leave, though. I wanted to talk about but I want to make sure we have time for this song. Process. This record was a little bit of a different process for you as far as putting it together. And this is where we can nerd on process and gear and that kind of thing. So the last one, you traveled to Kansas and you recorded with the folks from Sweeping Promises, which was really nice.
3: Yeah.
0: And by the way, that's going to be happening in November. They're coming to town and Outer World is playing with them as well, right?
3: Yes.
0: So that's happening in November. That's for the future. Save the date, y'all.
3: Yeah.
0: Mm-hmm. So this was a little bit of a different process. You did a bit of recording here in town, but was primarily most of this kind of put together in your house with what you kind of got going on in your room?
3: Yeah, for sure. Tracy and I sort of by design were like trash demoers because we didn't want to get the, for those who play music, demo-itis and get attached to things. So we would make them so bad, like that you could never get attached
0: on purpose.
3: Oh yeah, absolutely.
0: That's
3: like,
0: a good idea.
2: Yeah.
3: I was like,
0: it's precious now.
3: Yeah, know? It's just, this is garbage, but that way it only has one way to go. And you know, pandemic era, we're like, well, what do we're stuck here. So let's invest in a little bit of gear, and that's sort of how this project started. And you know, over time, they could be done songs, I guess. And we just learned how to make music differently. And you know, going into the studio now is literally to track drums, which we can't do at our house. Like a lot of the final sounds you're hearing were made in our house, and they just, you know, got transferred over or re-recorded like to tape or whatever the medium may be for the record. So yeah, I can't think of, I mean, there was nothing that didn't happen in our little tiny record room.
2: That's hence awesome. The name Home also.
3: Yeah.
0: That's awesome. So
2: and a little small bit of trivia. We brought in Janet because we enjoyed singing with her so much in the past on the record, and we loved that experience so much that we asked her to join our band permanently. So it was through this recording process that we just discovered the joy that is Janet and her voice. and it's been such a delight
0: right
2: to have.
3: Yeah.
2: She is here. It's been an absolute pleasure to have a new version of the band roll out with Janet.
0: Solid human being. Right here in our midst.
2: Yeah.
0: All right. Well, we have time for one last track. So, overall, I think what you've done in your bedroom, could you call this bedroom rock? I don't even know.
3: Sure.
2: Record womb.
0: We didn't even talk about influence. We could do this. There's so much to talk about. But influence, basically, everything that we played leading up to your arriving was an influence for this record, and that was something that you had told us. Is there one thing we have 6 minutes, 5 minutes? Enough time to play this one song and real quick synopsis of, I wanted to ask you this. Two questions. I'm sorry. Forget that question. Here's this question. These are very important.
3: Yeah.
0: What do you want people to take away from this record? What experience besides the smells and what do you want people to kind of ultimately walk away and go, huh?
3: There's a thing I hear a lot, or we hear a lot, where like somebody finishes something new and it's like, oh my God, this is the best thing I've ever done. And that's just always like, and it might be, you know, who knows? We've always sort of subscribed to a different thing where like, for this is Kenny's take, I will not speak for Tracy. I'm like, oh my God, I finally, all the sounds in my head, like the record I wanted to make, I feel like we finally got to make it. There's spring reverb everywhere and there's just all these bizarre, it's like we figured out how to crack the code on like, how to do all these things from records we love. And so my takeaway is like, you're finally getting a really good snapshot of like, this is the thing we've been trying to make for a long time and we finally made it.
0: Nice.
2: The sound of the inside of our brains a little bit.
0: That's got to feel really good.
3: Yeah.
2: It is pretty satisfying.
0: So this is what it sounds like in your head. That's pretty cool. My last question, we're going to wrap it up with this and then we'll play the song, I promise.
2: Okay.
0: What do you like on your pizza?
3: That's a fantastic question.
0: Thank you.
3: Like this, literally the best question you've asked us, I think, the entire... I'm pretty like straight ahead, man. I'm a pep dude. Because if you can't get that right, how are you going to get all the other stuff right?
0: Right.
3: And what about you?
2: If I can have fresh moots.
0: Yeah.
2: Ricotta.
0: Okay.
2: Roasted garlic.
0: All of those things sound so good.
2: Maybe an extra drip of EVO. I'm good to go.
3: Yeah. Nice. What about you?
0: I like a real, so Wednesday night is pizza night at our house. Pizza night.
3: Yeah. Friday.
0: So when I live here, we usually get like just a box pizza and Melissa usually dresses it up with all kinds of things. So that's my favorite. Whatever she does to it, it's really good. But I usually like smoked, because she's vegetarian, so no meat.
2: Melissa.
0: So it's smoky paprika and lately red onion chopped real fine. And then, whatever else we kind of have in the kitchen, you know, but man, we can dress up a pizza. I'm just saying.
3: Cool.
0: So without further ado, we have time for this last track, and I think it might run us right up to the end. This is
3: Present Perfect Future Past.
0: And Kenny actually has vocals on this track, which is pretty exciting.
3: I do.
2: It's true.
0: Yeah, listen for them. Thank you so much for coming in and
2: thanks
0: hanging out.
2: Thanks again for having us.
0: You're more than
3: Thank
0: welcome.
3: Thank you for having us.
0: Really excited about this. Again, the show, Friday, it's going to be at Fuzzy Cactus with Outer World, Core Deluxe, and Gregory Darden. And there you go. You have the information. Doors are 8 o'clock. Let's give this last song a spin. Thanks again for coming by. And the new record is called Home, out on K Records. And thank you so much for tuning in to WRIR 97.3. I'll go ahead and say goodbyes now. Listen, take care of yourselves. Take care of each other. Peace, love, dignity, respect. That's what it's all about, friends. You know what I'm saying?
3: Mm-hmm.
0: Move forward with kindness, all right?
2: Word.
0: Until next week, just be nice to each other, okay? Look, watch out for those most vulnerable in your community. Until next week, peace, love y'all. And thanks so much for tuning in to WRIR 97.3. Up next, we have TJ Ginger. Okay, bye.

All right. You're listening to WRIR LP 97.3 FM Richmond. Hey, everybody. It's DJ Ginger. I'm back. Let's see. I was at Robin's concert up in DC last week, and it was so much fun. Oh my gosh. Anyway, I'm going to be playing a song from Robin in a little bit. But exciting tonight. We have a guest DJ who is training with me. So the second half of the show will be Morozny, and I'm trying my best to pronounce his name correctly, his nom de DJ. But anyway, it's going to be a great show. Lots of fun music to dance to. We're going to start out with a new song from Tao, Tune Yards, and the Linda Lindas. It's called Sick of the Times, and yes, it is very timely. And then we're going to have Royce Kopp and Robin, and St. Vincent and Mon Laferte, and Rosalia. Lots of stuff. Okay, here we go. Thanks for tuning in. This is Midtown Swing on WRIR.

All right, everybody. Hey, it's DJ Ginger. Hope you are having a lovely evening. And thanks for tuning in. And thank you so much to DJ Jay Sandusky for coming in last week and doing his thing. While I was out, I went to see Robin up in concert up in DC. And anyway, I'm back for quite a while now. You won't have a bunch of subs, although I think my subs have been excellent quality. So, you really don't have anything to complain about. I just wanted to let you know that support for WRIR is brought to you by the Prostate Cancer Educational Institute of Virginia. September is Prostate Cancer Awareness Month. The prostate-specific antigen, also referred to as the PSA blood test, is designed to help detect prostate cancer early. When detected early, prostate cancer can be curable. Men over 40 can talk to a doctor about prostate cancer screening. Information is available at the website prostate.club. All right. So, here we go. What did we hear? We just heard Drug Dealer and Wise Blood. I'm not sure. That was a real thing. And before that, Goldie Boutillier with Body Heat. Angelica Garcia's Paloma. And we also heard Rosalia's De Madruga from her album Lux. St. Vincent and Mon Laferte with Tiempos Violentos, or Violent Times. The Spanish version of a St. Vincent song. Worksop and Robin did Every Little Thing from Do It Again from 2014. And we started out with new tunes from Tao and Tune Yards and featuring the Linda Lindas. That was called Sick of the Times. So tonight we're playing some newer music. We're going back in time as well. And we've got coming up Hermanos Gutierrez and Leon Bridges, as well as Adrian Quesada and Natalia Clavier. I'm not sure. I'm just getting in here and okay. We also have Rufus Wainwright in here, and I'm actually going to go see him this coming weekend, as well as dipping into the Iron Blossom Festival this weekend. There's a lot going on here in Richmond. So thank you for tuning in. I appreciate it. And we're going to get back to some music. This is Hermanos Gutierrez and Leon Bridges on vocals singing Elegantly Wasted. All right, everybody. Thanks so much.

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I am DJ Morosny, your favorite Slavic sad boy, TM. DJ Ginger has been kind enough to let me come on the second hour and take over and play some tunes for you to swing you into the second half of your week. First up tonight, I have a song by Kelly Ali. If you know her, her voice sounds familiar. She used to be the vocal for Sneaker Pimps in the 90s before she went solo. Her solo stuff really didn't take off too much in America, but in my humble opinion, her solo stuff is really good. Somewhere my big brother is telling me that my opinion is anything but humble, but despite that, I still think you should listen to me. You should listen to it. So first up, Kelly Ali, Teardrop Hitting the Ground here on WIR Midtown Swing.